I decided to improve my social station. I joined a fraternal organization. Tucked in my shirt, signed on the line. Right away they said about to improve my mind. Car I drove, the books I read, the food I ate, booze I drank, girls I took out, my breath. Said, kid, we don't much like the way you walk, and you're gonna have to change the way you talk. They said, your dress is kinda slouchy, and your attitude's mighty grouchy. Said, you got to learn to bubble. You got to bubble with enthusiasm, I started bubbling. Most important thing you can't forget is learning the entire Greek alphabet. I never did really understand that that's going to make me any more a man, but I learned it. I can whip through that son of a beta backwards in 5 seconds. Then it hit me with some pretty bad news concerning the payment of monthly dues. I never did know where that money went, and I never was sure it was real well spent, but I paid it. I'm no trouble causer, and besides, I figured that's life. You want good friends, they're gonna cost you.

Finally got to be party time. I got a great big old jug of wine. I went back to the house in about an hour, and everybody's drinking whiskey sours. Brandy Alexander's frozen daiquiris. Reciting a Greek alphabet to one another.

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0: That's it for another shift. She's leaving work. Someone says, we're going for some food. Want to come? No thanks, she says. There's somewhere I need to go. Then she also goes for some food. At a food bank. 1 in 5 Canadian food bank visitors is working. Yet a job is still not enough. Visit the food bank near you to help and be helped.
1: She said it was just a figment of speech. And I said, you mean figure? And she said, no, figment. Because she could never imagine it happening. But it did. When we first met, I played the shy boy. And when she spoke to me for the first time, my nose began to bleed. She guessed the rest. The next day, we went on a bus ride to the ferry. And when nobody came to collect our fares, well, I knew then this was something special. I couldn't stop thinking about her, and every time I switched on the radio, there was somebody else singing a song about the two of us. It was just like being on a fast ride at the fun fair. The sort you want to get off because it's scary, and then as soon as you're off, you want to get straight back on again. But oh, love is strange, and you have to learn to take the crunchy with the smooth, I suppose. She began going out with Mr. Potato Head. It was when I saw her in the car park with his coat around her shoulders that I realised. I went home and thought about the two of them together until the bathwater went cold around me. I thought about her eyes and the curve of her breasts and about the point where their bodies met. I confronted her about it. I said, I'm the most illegible bachelor in town. And she said, yeah, that's why I can never understand any of those silly letters you send me. And then one day it happened. She cut her hair and I stopped loving her.

Hello, my name is Charlie Payne, and I live in Winter Rose Brook. 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

0: I'm Olivia Ball. This is Tea for Two in Gros Marne. Hello and welcome to Tea for Two in Gros Marne, a weekly conversation series with seniors from throughout the region. I've been fortunate enough to join folks up and down the coast for a cup of tea and a chat about life, history and being here in Gros Marne. So pop on the kettle, pull up a chair and enjoy hearing personal anecdotes, family history and local lore. I first met today's tea companion in the summer of 2023 when I was working on a project about a blue whale. Since then, I've chatted with him a few times about history, the ocean, and his home community. The conversation that you're about to hear took place on a blustery day in February 2026. With blowing snow and growing drifts, I was very glad for the cup of tea that awaited me.
1: My name is Alex Crocker. I live in Trout River, and I was born in 1957. And that's about it, I guess.
2: Yeah, thank you for doing this. I'm asking people to sit down with a cup of tea with me. So what are you drinking this morning?
1: I'm drinking Nescafe coffee.
2: Nice. Yeah, and I got a cup of tea. Cup of tea with canned milk, which is a treat for me. Alex, could you tell me a little bit about what it was like growing up here in Trout River?
1: Well, when I grew up, I think I was probably 12 or 13 year old before electricity came to our old house. So we grew up in the old house with just the oil lamps, and we had never had running water, but we did have a pump in our back in the room there, just off the kitchen there, right? But you get in the morning with the old hand pumping.
2: You had to work for it.
1: Get your water. Yeah. And it was all wood stove, no electricity, so it was just a wood stove with a water tank on the side of it there. And that's where you got your hot water. And the thing about that, I think back on it now, it was in the summertime, I think back when Mom and all us kids was 10 or 11 of us, with a wood stove going all summer to hot water and cook. So that's...
2: Oh, my gosh.
1: I can't imagine it now.
2: That house must have been, one full to the gills with that many kids, but also, like, I guess when you're having to pump your water, do absolutely everything by hand, I guess you were all busy as well.
1: That's quite true. We were forever at the wood or at the hay, because we stayed back then. We still had our animals and everything, so...
2: Yeah.
1: There was... No, there was no off. Well, with off time, we spend probably down the beach or on the side of the hill. In the wintertime, we did a lot of sliding on the side of the hills. Dad would make our own sleighs for us. And,
2: nice.
1: Or if we find a piece of plastic or something, you go and get on.
2: Yeah. I remember sliding on road signs.
1: Yes. And then they came up with crazy car with that.
2: Oh, my gosh, yeah. And then you were going... Like the speed of light. And Trout River's good for that, because, I mean, you're completely surrounded by hills.
1: So
2: lots of places to play.
1: But the thing there, the Trout River, there's nobody into skiing here, like the little skiing or anything.
2: Yeah.
1: So that's, but we get the hills for it, but...
2: Yeah.
1: Yes, sir.
2: You mentioned that you had animals. What animals would you have had?
1: We had a horse. Well, almost everybody in Trout River family had horse, because that's the only way you get your firewood, right? Almost every day we had a barn behind them with a horse in it. But we had our own cows and chickens and our horse. And I can't remember any goats, but we always had milk, and we always had meat, and we always had eggs, and we planted our own vegetables. And so we lived pretty good. With no money, with very little money. So.
2: Yeah, but it sounds like you had everything you needed.
1: Oh, certainly did.
2: How was it when, you know, you've been living with the kerosene lights and things, and by the sounds like, you know, living very happily. When electricity first came, do you remember what you thought about it?
1: Well, when we got electricity, there was a few houses around us that had it before that. But when we got electricity, of course, we got our first television, small black and white television, and the neighbours just across the garden, that colour TV. So we only got CBC was the only channel you had. So they had the colour TV, and we had a small black and white one. So Dad used to send me get up on the fence and see what colour clothes they were wearing and everything. I still remember that. Yeah. So they're looking through the windows, the neighbours,
2: just to see. for taking care of, I'm circling back to the animals now, for taking care of the animals, for making hay, what were you out with that?
1: Well, the only way we made our hay was just with three of, well, with me and my two brothers, we used the scythe, right, the sickle, and that was it, that was all day long, mowing hay with that, and we mowed a lot of gardens, because we used to keep probably 8 or 10 animals, plus the horse, and that, right, so we had to make a lot of hay, it was all by hand, mow it, and then with the forks, and turn it, every evening, it all had to be stacked in the fields, spread in the morning, so it was a lot of work to make a lot of hay for 8 or 10 animals.
2: I'd say, and it's not a short process.
1: No, it's not.
2: It takes a couple of weeks to get it to dry out properly.
1: If you get good weather, you'll probably, the earlier start in the summer, it takes longer to dry, because when you get into August now, the day is drier, so it don't take so long, but when we were doing it by hand, it was a long process. It was an all summer job to do your hay. But now we get all the farm equipment now, so it only takes us a week, we can get everything done.
2: When you were out with the sickle, you must have been quite young, eh, when you were doing
1: I that? Was, for, well, first when I can remember that day and everything, I'd say only 11 or 12 year old, you were, and long before that you were in the field with the hay fork day, right? But I'd say I started mowing hay probably when I was 13. And then I went to Alberta for a year when I was 15, went to school there for a year. But when I came back, me and my two brothers, we were at it forever. From when the sun came up in the morning to the evening. Because you've got a big field there, probably a couple acres. There's a lot of mowing with three sickles. Three of us line up and go, right?
2: You can't imagine giving a 13-year-old like a big old blade like that.
1: Yeah,
2: now.
1: That's... and our grandfather used to be in the field mowing hay too, but whenever he put his sickle down for it to have a rest, one of us would run and grab it and
2: keep going.
1: Yeah, that's.
2: And when you went up to Alberta, whereabouts were you up there?
1: I went to done grade 9 in Alberta. That was Fort Saskatchewan, about 20 miles from Edmonton.
2: That must have been quite different to Trout River.
1: It was indeed. 15-year-old from Trout River. Get on the plane in Deer Lake and fly to Alberta. That was unreal. Quite a shock when they took me into school the first day.
2: I guess there were a lot more kids, eh?
1: Yeah, the school we were in, that was 7, 8, 9 school, so we had about 500 kids in that school.
2: Oh my gosh.
1: Coming from school with 70 or 80.
2: And it's interesting because a lot of the schools now in the small communities have a lot less kids than they would have back in the day, but Trout River still got quite a lot of kids.
1: We're still looking at probably 75 or 80 kids here. Yeah. That's a lot for a small community.
2: It is. And particularly because Trout River, you know, all the kids in the Trout River school are from Trout River.
1: Yes,
2: you can't
1: yes.
2: get in and out through the gulch much
1: that's,
2: in the winter. So
1: that's right. Yeah.
2: It's still thriving.
1: It's still a lot of kids here, and we did have a lot of kids one time. We had the Army cadets here from 1980, 1990, and we used to have 50 or 60 kids in the Army cadets.
2: And were you one of the leaders there?
1: Yes. Well, I only just got out of the Navy in 78 and came home, and then I started up in 2 years later to start the cadets, so naturally they came after me then to see if I wanted to be an instructor with them. So I signed on, 10 years we were at that. So.
2: You never sat still, are you?
1: Oh, no.
2: So you went away for grade 9. And then you came back. How did it feel coming back after having that experience somewhere much bigger?
1: See, I think back on it now. I came home and then my sister and her husband came home with her kids. And when their holidays were up, they wanted me to go back to Alberta with them. And, and I said, no, I'm staying in the Dirt River. But when I think back on it, I should have went back.
2: Oh, really?
1: Yeah. And then, I was out there for almost a full year, so... Mm-hmm. But no, when I take back, sometimes I should have went back with him. But my brother went back, so
2: you traded out.
1: Yeah, because her husband used to work with the oil companies. He was gone all the time. She had two small kids, so she wanted somebody to help her. Right?
2: That's really sweet that she came and wanted you and your brother. I guess When you came back, I guess your family still had the animals.
1: Oh,
2: and
1: yes.
2: You were helping with that.
1: Yeah.
2: Were you also helping? Did your parents fish?
1: My dad and grandfather fished. Well, I'm probably the fifth generation in our family that fished, right? So.
2: Yeah.
1: But when I came back, I finished grade 10 and 11 and graduated in 75, and then I joined the Navy. And I was there until 78. And when I got out of the Navy and came home, I went in the fishing boat, and this is 47 years for me there.
2: And a lot of people say they were out fishing when they were really, really young. You were a bit older. It was sort of a second
1: career. No, I was in the fishing boat long before I was 17 or 18.
2: Was it your dad and your grandfather you went out with, you say?
1: They mostly with my dad, because grandfather, when I went to Alberta, my grandfather was probably 80 year old. And, and there was, I can remember in the boat with grandfather, but not, can't really remember fishing with him. But I spent a lot of time fishing with my dad and my brothers.
2: What would you have been fishing for?
1: I think it was only two things. It was lobster in the spring, and then when the capelin started to come, was codfish then. So that was basically what we fished, lobster and cod.
2: And you mentioned the capelin. When I first came here, people would say to me about capelin and fish like rolling up the beach and being thick enough that you could pick them up with your hands, and I'd heard it, and it's not as common now. You know, there's not as many capelin around. Somebody called me and said, oh, the capelin are rolling in Trout River. And so I flew through the gulch and I've never seen anything like it. I just, in my jeans, ran into the ocean and there were just fish everywhere. And you could pick them up with your hands. There were many of them.
1: Oh, yes.
2: It's a wild thing to see.
1: It is a wild thing to see. It's too bad, though. No, we still got capelin, but nothing compared to when we were kids and even when we were fishing at that. Because here in Trout River Cove, here, when the capelin had to come in, a lot of people say if you had a good pair of snowshoes, you could probably walk on the water if the capelin were that thick, right?
2: Yeah.
1: I guarantee you, that was...
2: And was that something you would have been going out for when you were a kid?
1: We'd click capelin for the dry for ourselves, for the keep for the winter, right? But we never did fish capelin for the sale. That was only just bait for your trawls or something when you're fishing cod.
2: I guess there wasn't a market for it in the same way.
1: No, back then. Not back then.
2: A lot of it goes to Japan now, I believe.
1: Yes.
2: And it's good for the garden as well.
1: It is indeed. That's a lot of people use a lot of capelin for fertilizer.
2: Another thing I remember when I first came here was the smell, the garden smell, stinkum smell. One of my neighbours would have a bucket of fish guts in the sun for a while and then put that on the garden, and the smell of it, I can smell it now, like the fish on the garden.
1: Well, that's the same with the capelin. The capelin would roll here from between two points on the sandy beach there, and they'd probably pile up 2 feet when the high tide roll them in, because capelin go up kind of shore anyway, but you've got a little bit of a lot there in the beach there. And then after 2 weeks with the sun out, you get a smell in the beach from the capelin and all the spawn and everything. But that's nature. That's
2: it.
1: To put up with it.
2: Trout River is still a very active fishing community, but people fish in different areas. Can you tell me about where you fish from?
1: Well, that's the thing. All around Newfoundland, I was divided into fishing areas, and then it's subdivided, and then it's divided again. So.
2: Yeah.
1: Like, I fish in the Gulf of St. Lawrence here, and that's 4R, and the big one. And then that's cut down, like, my lobster is 13B in 4R.
2: Yeah.
1: And then it goes, and then from Portobas to probably Sanathi, 4R, STLN, like that. And it's, and then my crab is 12G. And
2: yeah. So you're up and down the coast.
1: It's confusing.
2: You don't go out from Trout River, though, eh? You stay up in Shoal
1: Point. I stay in Shoal Point for lobster, yeah.
2: Can you tell me about Shoal Point?
1: Well, Shoal Point, I've been fishing. My grandfather and my father fished from Shoal Point. That's going a lot of years.
2: Yeah.
1: But it's a little bit different now, because 3 years ago they put a ATV trail to Shoal Point. So with the bad weather now, we don't stay on the beach. We just get on the side-by-side of the quads and come on home. But it was interesting up there. I remember when we were kids up there, 7 and 8 year old, we forever lived in the beach, right? And we had our own animals up there then.
2: Oh, really?
1: We had our milk cows and everything up there in the garden there, planting our own vegetables up there. So it was nice. We had to get out of school in June down here. And then Mom would send us to the old fella who used to do the haircuts. So we'd get a brush cut.
2: Yeah.
1: Everybody got a brush cut. And then... We went by boat to Shoal Point, and we stayed there till school opened in September.
2: I've been in there on side by side, and it took a couple of hours.
1: Yeah, of course, still a couple of hours. Yeah.
2: And by boat, how long does it take to get there by boat?
1: Well, if you got the calm day with the boats now and the mower, big motors on them, I can get to Shaw Point from here in probably 25 minutes.
2: When you were out fishing with your dad, and when you were moving up when you were a kid, would you? What kind of boat would you
1: have
2: been growing up in
1: there? Well, when we were going back and forth when we were small, we had our own boat, because the wooden round bottom boat, because Dad was a boat builder. Right?
2: Yeah. So, I didn't know that.
1: And that's what we'd travel in, the round bottom boat that he built himself. Oh yeah, I still build boats. The dories now, I use the flat bottom ones now. I build for fishing in now. But everybody used to build boats one time, Dirt River, especially the small ones. But my dad was a boat builder. Everybody here on the West Coast in Newfoundland knew Tom Crocker, the boat builder. So
2: he was building boats for other people, not just when he needed a boat, mm-hmm. He built one.
1: Yep.
2: Tell me about that. It must be quite a process.
1: Well, it is a big process, because I can remember when he was building boats and he never had no power tools. he never used the power tools. Everything was axe and chisels and hand saw, rip saw. And that first thing, you were in the woods and look for the right spruce and the right fir and the right juniper that you need, yeah. Right? So
2: I've never built a boat myself, but once you think about having to do it right from, like, picking the right tree, it's a lot more. Even people who are building boats now are probably, a lot of them are just going out and buying the lumber.
1: Oh, guaranteed. Yeah. Yes.
2: And you build boats?
1: I build the flat bottom. I never built a round bottom. When I helped me and my two brothers, and my dad was still alive, he supervised. We built our last 42-foot longliner. We built that, three of us, but he was there supervising. He never done nothing himself. He just
2: told us
1: what to do. And if we didn't do it right, he corrected us.
2: Yeah, I'd let you know. Do you build boats for other people now?
1: I build, it's only very few people using the flat bottom dory now, because it's 16 foot in the bottom, 19 on top.
2: Yeah.
1: And we use it to, in Shoal Point, we use it because we got to pull it up the beach every night, right?
2: Yeah.
1: So it's flat bottom. Pull up on the beach, but there's only probably half a dozen dories left in Trout River now.
2: That's a shame. How many boats do you think you've made now?
1: Well, I've helped my dad build, I think, three longliners.
2: Wow.
1: And he built numerous round bottom boats for other fishermen. But myself, I'd say over the last, me and my two brothers used to build our own dories, and

0: Yeah, it's really, really lovely. Lots of cows, some horses.
1: Oh, yep. Yeah, you'll see it all.
0: Yeah, mm. And cabins up there as well. Trails. Yeah, yeah. Mm-hmm. And there's quite a few people got cabins up there as
2: oh,
0: well.
2: Oh, yeah. Yeah.
0: Yeah. So are you still, you're still doing all of it yourself? You're still growing your own hay and harvesting your own wood? Where do you get your wood?
2: Well, for the last couple of years, we wouldn't get a lot of snow, so we get a permit from the park, but the last 2 years I didn't. But I usually go to forestry and get a permit from Crown Lands, and then I can cut anywhere then towards Shoal Point or here around the river or Loman River over that way. So.
0: And the snow, you need, it's easy with more snow because you can get it out and sled, I guess.
2: Well, the more snow is not really a good thing unless you get a lot of rain and settle it down. But
0: yeah.
2: But I like going in when you get the hard crust. You don't need no snowshoes and you walk on top of the snow. And
0: yeah.
2: That's
0: yeah.
2: Perfect then.
0: Yeah, you don't want to be in if you're like up to your knees.
2: No, and then when you cut down the tree, then he's down in the snow. So I prefer the hard crust to snow.
0: So you still foot out with everything?
2: Oh, everything.
0: Things are mechanized now. It's not, you know, having to do everything by hand, but still mm-hmm. very traditional.
2: Yes.
0: Are there a lot of people doing that in Trout River still?
2: There still is. I'd say there's still got probably 25 or 30 people still at the sheep and the cows and the horses and everything. So it's still a lot of people grow their own vegetables there. It's amazing for the size of the community. There's still a lot of that stuff on the go there.
0: It's really.
2: And tourists love to see it in the summertime too. I've had a million pictures look at me even now with the. I don't mow with the sickle. I use the mower and the tosser and the baler. There's a lot of tourists stop and take pictures, and then when you come alongside the fence, they'll stop you and have a chat with you. Oh, we used to do that.
0: And we get a lot of people from coming from around the world now. You used to chat with folks from all over the place.
2: We've chatted with everybody. So see if we're up in the, if we're up the shed filleting fish, or if they're in making hay or whatever, they all stop and they're pretty curious and stuff.
0: Yeah.
2: So you take the time to talk with them. It's nice.
0: A lot of people around Newfoundland would have had livestock and
2: those
0: things,
2: yep.
0: You know, traditionally. But you don't see a lot of animals in communities as much as you do in Trout River.
2: No, Trout River is one of the rare breed, I suppose, here, because we still got all that. There's a lot of communities that haven't got anything.
0: I think some people don't make it as far as Trout River, because Trout River is sort of the end of the road, isn't it?
2: Yes, it is. That's right. You can't go no further. You've got to turn around and go back.
0: You get your feet wet. Yeah, you've got to turn around or you get swimming.
2: Yes, exactly.
0: For people who maybe don't make it here or haven't had the chance to chat with people here, are there things that you think people should know about Trout River?
2: Well, the thing about Trout River, like I just said, it's in Grossmorne National Park, and it's like the end of the road. You drive in, we got beautiful roads, beautiful scenery coming in, and you can drive right on to the wharf, the fish plant, and talk to as many people as you want. We got a nice boardwalk there, and if you don't come to Trout River, you're missing a lot of your vacation, because we got a lot there to see.
0: Yeah.
2: From the animals in the fields, the people still in the fields making their own hay with their own pitchfork, and a lot of people use, still a couple of old fellas there using the scythe.
0: And it's beautiful.
2: It is beautiful there.
0: It's really
2: so
0: beautiful.
2: If you want to come to Trout River, if you're thinking about it, come on over.
0: Thank you for taking the time with me today.
2: That's not a problem.
0: I really appreciate the chat. And I've got one last question that's quite a hard one.
2: I'll do my best.
0: If you were going to give a piece of advice to a young person growing up here now, what would you say to him?
2: Well, I think about that all the time. And we talk about it in the sheet and everything. The kids now, some kids, when they graduate school, they go to university and they want to be a teacher, doctor, lawyer, whatever. But young kids growing up here now, there's not a lot here for young kids to get, like the fishery. Fishery is hard to get into now. One time you just stop the fishery officer and get $2, get a license.
0: Not the
2: but
0: same.
2: Now it's gotta be, you got to buy or pass down. But young people, if you're fortunate enough to be able to get a fishing license or anything, because fishing is still a lot of money in fishing here now.
0: Yeah.
2: A lot of money. But if you don't want to fish, go and get some experience and come back here to teaching or anything at all. And Grossmorne Park is always looking for people to work there.
0: Yeah.
2: So But you got to get education. Don't think you're going to

0: quit school in grade 7, now I'm going to get a big high-paying job. It's not going to work.
1: Get an education and hopefully come home.
0: Yes, absolutely.
1: Lovely. Thank you so much.
0: Oh, you're certainly welcome. Anytime.
2: 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Tea for Two in Grossmont is produced, hosted, and edited by me, Olivia Ball. Original music composed and performed by Louis McDonald. Graphic design by James March. Tea for Two in Grossmont is recorded and edited in Uktomkuk, the ancestral and unceded territory of the Beothuk and the Mi'kmaq. We acknowledge with respect the diverse histories and cultures of the Beothuk, Mi'kmaq, Innu and Inuit of the province now known as Newfoundland and Labrador. We are committed to fostering respectful relationships and to the pursuit of truth and reconciliation. 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

like a band. How about a hand for my band, too? Thank you so much. I had a great time.

0: Well, hello, folks. Welcome to another edition of Back Porch Bluegrass. I'm your host, Paul Trenwith, and I've got some really interesting bluegrass lined up for you today. I hope you're going to stick with me and enjoy the music, because I believe there's a lot in here to enjoy. That opening track was one called Reunion. That was a Hamilton County Bluegrass band in 2005. We were just about to embark on a tour of New Zealand with a whole bunch of other artists called the Highway of Legends, and they called us a legend, and we recorded some music for a CD that had tracks for all the artists on it, and that was a tune I wrote, and Dave Calder on mandolin, Colleen Trenwith on fiddle, Alan Rhodes on guitar, my older son Jeremy Trenwith was playing bass for us, and I was playing the banjo, and that was a tune called Reunion. Let's get on with the show now. Justin Moses is an absolute expert on all instruments, and I have a CD here from many years ago, 20 years ago, called Dusty Roads, and it's just like a CV for Justin Moses, because on this he's got 12 tracks.
1: Gonna be a fine tonight.
0: Song called, I better look it up and get the name right, One More Hill. And on One More Hill, he's doing most of those things, but he's got Andy Leftwich playing the fiddle for him and Steve Gully doing the tenor vocal. Let's hear the very versatile Justin Moses, which you've probably seen him in all sorts of bands these days. Here he is doing One More Hill.

Well, that's some picking, and that was Justin Moses there with just a little bit of help from a couple of other people. He did a fine job on that. Well, a little while ago, a good friend of mine, Barry Patterson, gave me all his old LPs because he had digitized the music, and he's a much tidier person than I am, and I tend to have a lot of stuff lying around, and I don't think Barry likes a lot of stuff lying around. So it was a real gift, I tell you, because he had lots of bluegrass LPs, particularly from the 1970s, that I didn't get. And bit by bit, we'll be working through some of those. I'll be able to play you music from people whose music I missed out on and wished I had. And the next track I'm going to play is from an album called Bluegrass Music is Out of Sight. And it's the boys from Indiana with Paul Mullins and Noah Crace. And those names are very much part of my bluegrass experience, apart from the fact that I never saw them play. And I regret that. Noah Crace is a legendary banjo player. And when you listen to him, he's just got a wonderful feel and a wonderful drive. Harley Gabb is the dobro player for the band, and I've heard that name for a long time. Paul Mullins on fiddle, great fiddle player. Jerry Holt on bass and Aubrey Holt on guitar and most of the lead singing. Frank Godby on mandolin. They're all names that I recognise from my readings of magazines like Bluegrass Unlimited, and finally get a chance to play some of this music. This is from 1975, and the first track we're going to hear is You'll Never Find Another So True. Well, that's a pretty bold statement, isn't that? You'll never find another so true. Here are the boys from Indiana. Let's see if we can get them going on the turntable here.

Oh, a bit of inspired 1975 style bluegrass there from the Boys of Indiana. Just classic bluegrass music, yet many of the songs written by Aubrey Holt, I think that one was too. Okay, let's have a bit of old time music. J.E. Maynor and his Mountaineers, or he's had various names. Yes, J.E. Maynor and his Mountaineers. I don't know who's playing on this track. I've done a bit of research, but haven't managed to dig it out yet. J.E. Maynor was a fiddle player, played right through the 1920s, 30s, 40s, was sort of rediscovered in the 50s in the folk music thing, and was a great source of old-time music, and many of his tracks form a repertoire of old-time music. People like the New Lost City Ramblers dug heavily into his music, as he dug heavily into lots of other people's music too. Well, I've selected a fiddle tune, and as you know, I like fiddle tunes with interesting names, and this is one called Granny Kicking Up Her Heels. So any fiddle tune that's called Granny Kicking Up Her Heels must sound pretty good. Here's J.E. Maynor's Mountaineers, and this is from a recording about in 1967, I think, and he was 70 years old about when he was doing this music.

Well, that was Granny kicking up her heels. Interesting story about J. Maynard's fiddle. There was an old guy playing fiddle standing near a railway line and just standing there playing fiddle, and a train came along and the man was hit, and I don't know whether he was killed or what, but the fiddle was sort of bounced away into the bushes. It was broken, and J.E. Maynard saw it and picked it up and took it home, mended it, and used that fiddle. Interesting way to get your best instrument, isn't it? Oh, well, as a complete contrast now, we're going to hear from Alison Krauss and the Cox family from the album I Know Who Holds Tomorrow, Cox family. Just beautiful singers. And we're going to hear a gospel song, of course, called Remind Me, Dear Lord. And the whole band is Alison Krauss's band. Barry Bales on bass, Ron Block on guitar and banjo, Rob Ikes on dobro, Alison Krauss on fiddle. Victor Krauss plays acoustic bass on a couple of songs. Gary Smith on a bit of piano, Adam Steffi on mandolin, and there's different people coming in and out of it, but it's mostly just Alison Krauss and the Cox family. And singing this one, make sure I get that right, Remind Me, Dear Lord. Lynn Cox is doing the lead. Suzanne is doing the tenor. And Brother Sydney is doing the baritone. And it sounds like this.

just beautiful, wasn't it? Just beautiful. I love that sort of slowish, peaceful feeling gospel stuff. Just brilliant. You're listening to Back Porch Bluegrass. I'm your host, Paul Trenwith, and I'm playing you music that's on my shelves at home. I've got lots of shelves filled with CDs and LPs and dating back to the mid-60s and a big collection, and I'm delighted to be able to share it with you, and I hope you're enjoying it. And along the way, I've had many excellent bluegrass experiences, and I hope that you get to enjoy some of those with me as well. This show comes to you from Free FM 89.0, independent community media, and we're in Hamilton, New Zealand. And New Zealand is where I've been based all my life, apart from a few years in Sydney, Australia, playing music with the Slim Dusty Show, mostly in Hamilton County Bluegrass Band, and travelling around Australia. So Australia and New Zealand are definitely my home, but the last 50 years or so, it's been based in New Zealand. And so that's probably why the show has a slightly different outlook on the bluegrass music than what you might otherwise be listening to. I hope you're enjoying it just the same. The sponsor for our show is Shearer's Music Works. They're a music shop in Hamilton, New Zealand. Here, if you're ever in Hamilton, make an effort to go to Shearer's. Wonderful people there, all musicians, and very helpful. And anything from a new flat pick to a new Martin guitar, they'll be delighted to help you. I'm very pleased that Shearer's are sponsoring Back Porch Bluegrass Music. Got my first banjo from them, first five-string banjo from them in 1965, and haven't looked back since. Drove many people crazy, sisters, mothers, fathers. I don't think my father could hear me. He disappeared out of the house. And I always say to my pupils who I'm teaching different things, if your sister's not saying, "Mum, make him go outside," you're not playing often enough. Anyway, that was my experience on banjo. Let's hear from Danny Paisley and the Southern Grass. The album is The Room Over Mine. Great band. Danny Paisley on guitar and lead vocals, Michael Paisley on bass, TJ Lundy on fiddle, Bob Lundy on banjo and baritone vocals, Donnie Eldrith Jr. on mandolin, and he also sings the occasional lead and tenor. This is a pretty schmaltzy song written by Chris Stewart and Ivan Rosenberg, and it's called Don't Throw Mama's Flowers Away. Danny Paisley and the Southern Grass.

Well, that's a pretty energetic version of a song, isn't it? Very driving. Daddy Paisley, he was doing a great job there. I'm going to play you a band called Volume 5. It's an interesting thing. I've got the CD from somewhere. I can't remember where I got it from. And it's Children of the Mountain and Volume 5. And I wasn't sure whether Children of the Mountain was the name of the album or the name of the band, and whether Volume 5 was the number of the album or the band name. I found out that it's the band name. So Volume 5 consists of Glenn Harrell on fiddle and a bit of harmony vocals, and Adam Duke on guitar, Chris Williamson on bass, Jesse Daniel on mandolin, Patton Wages on banjo. They do a fine job. Bunch of guys in their 30s and 40s, and they look like they really enjoy their music. I'm going to play two tracks. One, a classic tune that people think it comes from public domain. I'm not entirely sure about that, but it's one called More Pretty Girls Than One. And then the next one is the title song, Children of the Mountain. Here is Volume 5.

Oh, that's the band called Volume 5, and they're a very punchy band, very accomplished, and lovely lead vocal sound, just in that baritone level. Sounds great, doesn't he? You're listening to Back Porch Bluegrass. I'm your host, Paul Trenwith. I'd like to say hi to all the people listening on podcasts all over the place. 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And I appreciate the fact that you make the effort to hunt it out and get it. Tell your friends about the show. It's great to have people listening to my take on bluegrass music from right down here in the southwestern Pacific Ocean in the country of New Zealand. Yes, I'm glad you're enjoying it. Lots of people also listen on the access radio stations right throughout New Zealand. 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And once again, I'll try and get back to you if you've got anything good to say about the show. I'd love to hear it. That'd be really nice. Thank you very much. If you've got anything bad to say about it, I probably should enjoy that too, but I'm not totally sure that I will. Let's do some music. Here's Hamilton County Bluegrass Band. Alan Rhodes, a guitarist, is also a good songwriter. He wrote the song. The lineup was David Calder, Alan Rhodes, me playing banjo, and who was playing bass? Tim Trenwith was playing bass, my number three son, who I still play music with, doing a fine job. And Colin Trenwith on fiddle. You Turned Your Back, the song's called.

Oh, that's some classic bluegrass there from the Hamilton County Bluegrass Band and Alan Rhodes, You Turned Your Back. Let's hear from the boys from Indiana, another track from the LP that I'm playing this session. This is one called She's Not There Anymore. It's just a bit like the first one, eh? All these women disappearing, it's just terrible. Here's Boys from Indiana.

Well, that was the voice from Indiana, and she's not there anymore. We'll hear from Danny Paisley again, too, from the album The Room Over Mine. And would you believe it? The song that I've chosen is The Room Over Mine. And Danny Paisley sounds like this.

Some impassioned bluegrass here. Good to hear. Lots of the people in the industry just love the sound of Danny Paisley's band, and he gets good write-ups everywhere, and I think it's because he just puts so much into his music, and it sort of comes out a bit like the old-time bluegrass, a whole lot in. Anyway, we're going to hear from Joe Mullins and the Radio Ramblers. Now, from the album Somewhere Beyond the Blue, it's time for a gospel song. But the important thing about this is, Joe Mullins, you remember when we played the boys from Indiana? Let me grab the album cover again. Paul Mullins was the fiddle player, and that is Joe's dad. So we're jumping some generations here. Boys from Indiana had Paul Mullins playing fiddle. We're going to play Joe Mullins and the Radio Ramblers, and he's the banjo player and the lead singer. He's also got Adam McIntosh on guitar, Randy Barnes on bass, Jason Barry on fiddles, Jeff Parker on mandolin, Mike Rogers on percussion, and they do some beautiful music. And it's Joe Mullins and the Radio Ramblers, Somewhere Beyond the Blue, and there's a song called There's No New Way Home.

Joe Mullins and the Radio Ramblers. Isn't that a beautiful bass voice? I wish I had a bass voice like that. Oh, I want to get to singing all the gospel songs, doing the bass part. Fantastic fun. That was Joe Mullins and the Radio Ramblers. And earlier in the program, we had his dad, Paul Mullins, who is also a DJ and playing with the boys from Indiana. Back to you, Justin Moses, the man who plays everything and sings everything. We've got another song from him called The Heart of Alabama. But he's got a bit of help on this one. Keith Garrett doing some lead vocal and rhythm guitar on this. Lou Womp, or Wamp, playing dobro. And Tim Tipton playing bass on this. So Justin Moses doing everything else, of course. And the song is called Heart of Alabama, and it goes like this.

He's a very talented man, as Justin Moses. It was Keith Garrett doing the lead vocal, and Justin was doing some harmony and all the instruments. Just about coming to the end of Back Porch Bluegrass. I hope you've enjoyed this. We've had a strange mixture of music on it, and that's just typical of bluegrass music, really. But as I like to do, take it out with an instrumental. This is Colleen Trenwith with the Hamilton County Bluegrass Band playing the cross-side fiddler, and she would like everyone to have known that she wasn't cross-eyed. That's all right. Thanks very much. Tune in again next time. Bye.

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0: This is a show that focuses on new and established songwriters from Atlanta, Canada, across Canada, and around the world. Hey, thanks for tuning in. My name is Robert Campbell. This week we have a concert recorded live in Lower Sackville, Nova Scotia at the Pink Piano. We have two songwriters on stage swapping songs, Mr. Jeff Arsenault, guitar and percussion, and Manitoba Hal plays ukulele and guitars. We won't say too much, just check him out right now. We'll start it off with Jeff Arsenault.
1: And this tune is comes out of one of my favorite places, where I got this hat. 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Just had to say that. True.

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1: Thank you.
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3: We both have records over there, too. 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
1: Jeff's is the best one.
3: Well,
1: hired
3: well,
1: hand.
3: Thanks, Hal. But Hal's got some great records too, man. And I'm still promoting that new. And I got some drawings over there too. Got a bunch of art stuff. Can only fit so much on that table, so I got a bunch here too. If that you're welcome to look at some point if you catch a hold of me. Yeah, I got a publishing deal for that art stuff. Not sure since the government shut down some of the funding for publishing. So it seems to be on a kind of hold right now. So hope so. Here's a tune that came out. It's on the record. Came out of those two, three years that we all went through. And yeah, it wasn't great at all.

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1: Thank you very much.
2: You're listening to a live concert with Jeff Arsenault and Manitoba Hal. Please note that this is going to be a podcast that will go for at least an hour and a half because we're going to let the whole show run. And you can catch it at sfhaa.ca, songwriters from here and away, sfhaa.ca. Lots more shows there. We'd love to see you. Come check it out. Here we are, back to Manitoba Hal and Jeff Arsenault.
3: This is a quote, an old song of mine that was written when me and my wife had a little baby living in Toronto. Kind of living on the edge. There was illegal activities happening. I was reading a lot of John Steinbeck and listening to a lot of Tex-Mex music. And this came out of that.

flat is where I'm at. 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I will fry you fish and beans where it suits your dress. 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

0: Thank you very much.
1: This is on the new record as well. This came out of hung out in Southwest Texas quite a bit. It came out hanging. It's an incident that I'm not going to tell you the end, either in the song or just me telling you about it.

0: 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That's for sure.
1: Now, that song is my one political platform. I want us all to start, you know, remembering that we start out thinking and wanting the same things. No matter where you end up on the ideological spectrum or beliefs, we all start out wanting better homes, better lives for our children, better family. If we start from that baseline, I think the world would be a lot better place.
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3: 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Thank you. 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
4: This came out of living or hanging out for a few months in Costa Rica. My wife was teaching yoga at a yoga farm way down the south, close to Panama. It was a vegetarian yoga farm. But they promised people like myself that there'd be like sometimes some fish and chicken. But that wasn't the case. It wasn't happening. And time went by. And there's also these like roosters crowing all the time. And they don't crow just at 6 in the morning, right? They crow all the time, man. So anyway, time went on. And there was other people of the same mind like myself who had enough of just some rice and beans. And I said, hey, man, to the owner. I said, what about those two old roosters? And he said, yeah, they're pretty old. Sure. So the next morning, we had a giant pot of rooster soup for the, I think there was 12, 15 of us or something like that. So yeah, we killed them roosters and ate them. Pretty tough, but it was, you know, it was all right. Good morning, rooster. Your day's begun. Don't let it fool you. Your day's almost done. Well, miles are heavy. 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

0: 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Because on the record, Brian Bourne actually does a great Rooster Crow. Anyway.
1: In light of that lovely song you just sang, I'm gonna do this one. This is a true story as well. I don't know. I'll just start. There's a story. It's in the middle. I'll tell you a story in the middle. It kind of ruins it if I tell it now. It goes like this. Got one hand on my wiener, and I can't cut that bun.

in Swift Current, Saskatchewan, playing the Stir Crazy Blues Festival, opening up for Steve Slade from the Yukon. That's an awful lot of alliteration, but it's all true. After my opening set, which got me a couple of encores, I walked out into the lobby, and there in the lobby was a concession stand, and there was a pimply-faced young lad standing behind a table with one of those hot dog spit machines. Now, my friends from Switzerland, you know what a hot dog spit is? It's those spiky wheels with all the hot dogs on it. On top of that machine was a sign that said, Smoky Dogs, $2. Now, back me up on this, fellas, you'll take that action every time. So I walked up to the pimply-faced kid, I threw down my $2 and said, I'll take a hot dog. He handed me the tongs, apparently to circumvent some sort of health regulations, you have to serve yourself. So I reached in with my tongs and I selected my sausage. And then I reached down into the bag of buns and I pulled out a bun, and the bun was not cut. So I said to the pimply-faced kid behind the counter, do you have any cut buns? These are not cut. He says, no, you have to cut your own bun. Now, quick as a wink, because I'm a songwriter, I said, I've got one hand on my wiener. I can't cut that bun. Now, I was also clever enough to realize that that was probably the tastiest, most innuendo lyric I'll ever write in my life. I made a note of it, went home, and started trying to write the classic innuendo blues song, I've got one hand on my wiener, I can't cut that bun. But I never did come up with a story that was any better than the one you're just hearing in front of you tonight. I figured if I just told the story, you'd find some amusement in it. But I did have to include a moral, because that's kind of our job as songwriters, is to include a moral. And the moral is this, you probably heard it and didn't realize it, something like

0: Oh, thank you. I always thought that my job was to take shallowness to new depths, and I really feel like I've done it with that song.
1: This is just a boogie.

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I'm already gone.

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I've already signed. 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Thank you.

0: That was so terrible. I have just ruined the entire moment, and I don't mind admitting it. Let's start that over again.
1: You deserve a good one.

Apparently, I don't know what I'm doing here. Oh, that's what I'm doing. I'm reversing it. I'm doing it the wrong way around. You know what that? You know what I'm talking about? Where you know what you're supposed to play, but instead of doing it in the right order, you dyslexic it. I just did that. I realized that. All right, let's try that over again here.

0: Oh, you're very kind to forgive my my failings. I appreciate that. You ever done that, Shirley? Where you just literally dyslexic a lick. It's like I'm playing the right lick, but in the wrong places and the wrong way around. I used to, you know Don Ross? Have you guys ever seen Don Ross play? He's a great, great instrumental guitar player. And he used to talk about, like, he'd be playing, and suddenly he'd be vamping this one period for a long time, and he would start to have this distant look in his eye. And he says, I don't know where I am. But you would never know, because it sounds amazing, right? But he says, like, it's like literally you just suddenly get lost on your thread, and you're like, where did I go on this? Where am I supposed to go next? Never used to happen to me. Now it does.
1: Can't get dyslexic with this.
0: I won't.
2: Lyrically, I should say, just because it's a method of making one of my favorite foods. And if you get it mixed up, it just doesn't work.
0: Fortunately, you've got a recipe.
2: I do. And a method. 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

0: 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Nah, well, you can relax with one burning on. 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
1: 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Thanks for tuning in. See you next time.

everyone. This is Amy, and welcome back to For the Record the 70s. This is the place where we take a deep dive into the music, politics, and culture of the 1970s. In this episode, how and why was nostalgia for the 50s reflected in the pop culture of the 70s? As I record this, it is 2 weeks before the 50th anniversary of Woodstock. Yes, your parents or grandparents were romping in the mud of Max Yasker's farm 50 years ago. On Friday, August 15th, the first of what would be a crowd of, roughly 500,000 people, began to descend on Max Yasker's dairy farm in upstate New York for a music festival that had many, many logistical problems and many, many iconic musical performances. For some historians, this also marked the end of the era known as the 60s and the beginning of the 70s. What does Woodstock and the psychedelic rock and free love have to do with the 50s? You might know who performed last on Monday morning of Woodstock. That was Jimi Hendrix, and he closed out Woodstock with this searing and controversial rendition of the Star-Spangled Banner on electric guitar. This was no ordinary playing of the national anthem.

That is a protest. Jimi Hendrix made the anthem almost sound like it was wailing. And for Hendrix, who was very outspoken about his opposition to American involvement in Vietnam, this song was a reflection of that. He was also threatened with physical violence if he played that version of the national anthem at his show in Dallas. It was very fitting that this was how Woodstock ended, because for many historians, as I've said, Woodstock signaled the end of the 60s, and what a wild and turbulent ride that was. The turbulence is not going to end in the 1970s, but the 70s is going to inherit this weariness for the nation. To borrow a line from the Beatles, we were so tired of the fussing and fighting, and because of that, we are going to play some make-believe in the 1970s. Not about the 70s or the 60s. We are going to play some make-believe about the 50s. That leads us to the band that went on right before Jimi Hendrix at about 7:30 in the morning. Sha-na-na. Children of the 70s know Sha-na-na. Maybe you watched their TV show that was on just for a little while in 1977. If you have ever seen the movie Grease, you have seen Sha-na-na. They played Johnny Casino in The Gamblers, who played Born to Hand Jive at the dance contest.

Are you doing it? I bet you are. Maybe if you're not, if you're driving, you shouldn't hand jive. So Sha-na-na was a group of college students from Columbia University in New York. In fact, one of the founders of Sha-na-na, Dennis Green, became a law professor after he left the band, and he was some bigwig in the music industry, too. They covered 50 songs dressed in stereotypical 50s doo-wop style, lots of Brill cream, that hair grease that came in the tube, and shiny suits. They were originally known as the Kingsmen, but there was already a band with that name with a pretty big hit called Louie Louie. So the band borrowed from Get a Job by the Silhouettes.

Okay, so obviously they borrowed the Sha-na-na part of Get a Job from the Silhouettes' 1957 hit. Now, Sha-na-na was a big hit on their college campus, and they started to play a few gigs on clubs near the campus. Members of the band believed that they were so popular with college students in the late 60s because they were kind of this break from all the turmoil of the late 60s. You know, Vietnam, the violence in Chicago at the Democratic Convention in 1968, the assassinations of Martin Luther King Jr. and Malcolm X and Bobby Kennedy. We are not even out of the 60s yet, and people are mentally exhausted. So Sha-na-na tapped into what was perceived to be a simpler time, the 50s. The reason that Sha-na-na played at Woodstock is because Jimi Hendrix saw them play at a club in New York called The Scene. He liked what he heard, and he took Michael Lang, one of the organizers of Woodstock, to hear them. That must have been a very mind-blowing experience for a group of young guys like that, to have Hendrix and Janis Joplin, members of the band from Led Zeppelin, people like that, hear them play. So Sha-na-na played Woodstock. They got a $350 check for it, and the check bounced. They got a dollar for their appearance in the Woodstock movie, and that's really what launched their national careers. Now, Sha-na-na was not responsible for the 50s revival in the 1970s. They were part of it, part of this collective feeling among people who grew up in that era or missed that era or simply wanted something different. George Lucas is part of this revival. He is probably best known for creating Star Wars, which is so different from American Graffiti that you are excused if you forgot or never knew that he made American Graffiti. American Graffiti was released on August 1st, 1973, although Lucas had been trying to get the film made before that, so around the era of Woodstock. Lucas made a movie which takes place in the course of one California night on the last day or last night of summer vacation in 1962. A disclaimer, 1962 was still the era known as the 50s. George Lucas made the movie as a love letter to his youth, which was the late 50s and early 60s. Note the music on the soundtrack, which is a whole lot of 50s rock and roll. When discussing the history of a decade, the culture does not magically change with the flip of the calendar. The late 60s and early 70s have a very similar feel. So did the late 50s and early 60s. The 60s as we know them began on February 7th, 1964, the day that the Pan Am Flight 101 from London to New York brought the Beatles to America. All right. Lucas uses words like innocence when describing his movie. He describes this so-called mating ritual involving cars and rock and roll that was part of the 50s. But gets lost in the free love of the 60s. In fact, music is such a huge part of American Graffiti that Lucas was told that there was too much of it. Indeed, there are 41 songs on the soundtrack, which, by the way, made it to number 10 on the album chart and sold over 3 million copies. What was really unusual about the American Graffiti soundtrack was that it was full of popular songs and did not have an original score. It was very fitting that Lucas did this, because we often consider music of our teen years to be the soundtrack of our youth.

That's Runaway from Del Shannon. He released that in 1961. It was a huge hit, number one on the Billboard Hot 100 for a month, and it made it onto Rolling Stone's list of top 500 singles of all time. But it also was exposed to new listeners by being part of this American Graffiti soundtrack. So what is this world that Lucas is giving us? Were the 50s a time of innocence? We know that the 50s were a time of racial segregation and violence against non-white people. We know that women were told that their place was in the kitchen and that they were legally barred from jobs and schools, and many could not even get a bank account without their husband's signature. We know that it was illegal to simply be gay or lesbian or transsexual. We know that ordinary people were accused of being communist with no evidence. We know that teenagers still had premarital sex, but that birth control was very difficult to get, and safe abortion was not legal. So women got very risky abortions that threatened their lives. In fact, there was never a year in this nation's history that had a higher rate of teen pregnancy than 1957. I do not fault Lucas for making this movie, which happens to be one of my all-time favorites. American Graffiti is not a documentary, any more than Happy Days or Laverne and Shirley were reality TV shows about life in the 1950s. The problem comes when we lose sight of the fact that if you were black or gay or Native American or Latino in the 1950s, chances are good that your perspective of the 50s, the era, is much different than that of George Lucas, who grew up in Marin County, California. The bigger problem comes in when we take American Graffiti or Laverne and Shirley or Grease and say, well, that is what the 50s were like. And boy, were they the good old days. Your childhood might have been the good old days for you. You might have really warm feelings when you reflect on your childhood, and that is wonderful. Stevie Wonder wrote a song like that. That is what I Wish is about. He told Oprah Winfrey in 2004 that things were going really well for him when he wrote the song in 1976. And when he sat down at the piano, he was going to write something really deep, but that wasn't what he was feeling. So instead, we got this. To hang out with those hoodlum friends of mine greeted at the back door, but thought I told you not to go outside. Trying your best to bring the water to your eyes, thinking it might stop her from whooping your behind. I wish those days could come back once more. Why did those days ever have to go? I wish those days could come back once more.

The Grammy Award-winning I Wish from Stevie Wonder, part of what is arguably his best album, Songs in the Key of Life, a song about remembering childhood, but not a song about celebrating that era in which Stevie Wonder grew up, which happened to be the 1950s and early 1960s. It is important to make that distinction. The weariness that the 60s passed on to the 70s worked its way into what has to be the most scrutinized and analyzed song of the 70s, and that is Don McLean's American Pie.

So most people figured out that the day the music died was the day that Buddy Holly and the Big Bopper and Richie Valens died in the plane crash in Iowa. Most people suspected that the Jester was Bob Dylan and the King was Elvis. They were right about that. Bob Dylan didn't like that very much, by the way, that the Jester stole his thorny crown. He didn't like being referred to as the Jester. Don McLean auctioned the original lyrics with his handwritten notes about the song in 2015. And at the time, he said, basically, in American Pie, things are heading in the wrong direction. It is becoming less ideal, less idyllic. By the way, the lyrics sold for $1.2 million. Speaking of the King, if the Beatles were the icons of the 1960s, Elvis was the icon of the 50s. Period. The end. I cannot believe it has taken me nearly a year of this podcast to get around to talking about Elvis. The 60s swallowed Elvis. After he got out of the army, he made a series of these formulaic movies, which I will admit to loving as a guilty pleasure, especially Viva Las Vegas. But this was very saccharine kind of stuff. While Elvis was playing race car drivers named Lucky and Hawaiian tourist guides named Chad, the Beatles were revolutionizing rock. In December 1968, NBC aired an Elvis TV special, which is considered to be his comeback, and proved that he still had that swagger, and to many, he was still the king of rock and roll. And indeed, it was a comeback. There is this image of the 70s Elvis as the fat guy in the white jumpsuit. That's probably true for the last couple of years of his very troubled life. That is not true for the early 70s Elvis. The early 70s Elvis was not that fat guy, and he was still a viable musician who was looking to reconnect with his audience. Conditions were ripe for an Elvis comeback in the late 60s and early 70s. And he delivered. After a lot of music industry red tape, and as the summer of 1969 was turning to the fall of 1969, Elvis released the last number one song of his career.

Man, I love that song. I probably let that go a little longer than I normally would have. Suspicious Minds, not only a number one hit, but it also gives us a preview of where pop is headed in the early 70s with this kind of country-ish, pop-ish, heavy production. You know, that's the Nashville sound at work there. Suspicious Minds is not it. It's not as if Elvis is like, okay, here's Suspicious Minds, and thank you for the number one hit and the accolades. Now let me go tour. He continued to make music in the 1970s, although he is near the end of the time in his career where he makes rock and roll. In 1972, Elvis's marriage to Priscilla was breaking up, and he was not much in the mood to make rock and roll. He really had to be convinced to record Burning Love, but he did it, and he gave a very inspired performance in his recording of Burning Love, and it was his last top 10 hit.

0: I want to clarify something I said there. I said that that was his last top 10 hit and that Suspicious Minds was his last number one. That's on the pop charts. Moody Blue, which came out the year that Elvis died in 1977, was actually a number one country hit. So I just wanted to make sure that I was clear on that. Did Elvis benefit from the 50s revival? There is no doubt about that. Now, the music that he made that hit the pop charts and then later the country chart, because I would argue that Moody Blue is actually a good single. The whole album, I'm not so sure, but the single was good. But where we really saw Elvis being able to tap into this nostalgia for the 50s was in his touring and his sold-out live shows, especially near the end of his life when the reviews were not always very good. It did not make much difference to people like my mom, who was just shy of 30 when she left me and my little brother home in the care of our father, which she never did, while she headed off to Omaha to see Elvis in concert in 1975. Now, when Elvis died in 1977, it was not just a mourning for Elvis. It was a mourning for an era.
1: I was raised on Elvis. We started when I was 10 years old. My mother and daddy loved him. And I just say I was raised on him. There's nobody else like him. There won't ever be anybody else like him as far as I'm concerned.
2: Why go to all this trouble?
1: Because we love Elvis. We still do.
2: You're not going to get in, you know.
1: Doesn't make any difference. I'm friends with quite a few of the people in the group, and I want them to know I'm here. Maybe they'll see me on the street. We loved him very much.
3: I just can't believe he's dead. It's terrible. But I just thank God that Elvis died here in Graceland instead of on the road, just like any other rock and roll singer.
4: Whether you're black or white, whether you're country, redneck, or freak, young or old, from Moscow, London, or Memphis, Elvis Presley will still be the king of rock and roll to me.
0: There were a lot of people who felt that way. I mean, we're talking by a lot, millions of people felt that way, even if you could make a really strong case that Elvis was no longer the king of rock and roll in 1977. But again, he's representing something that is not just himself and him and his music. He's representing this whole era known as the 50s. So if 50s nostalgia was in part fueled by baby boomers who were feeling a longing for their childhoods, what about the Gen Xers who were not even there? For them, it was fun. And it was different. That's it. The pop culture of the 70s and into the early 80s is littered with 50s references. The TV shows Happy Days and Laverne and Shirley, which aired back-to-back on Tuesday nights on ABC, were extremely popular with children and teenagers, including yours truly. Nielsen ratings showed that 34% of the audience for Happy Days was children, 27% was teenagers. For Laverne and Shirley, the numbers were very similar. That social and political rebellion of the 60s and 70s did not resonate with Gen Xers. They were too young. In a 1972 edition of Life magazine, which had a cover story on this 50s revival, so remember, this is 1972, so we are just getting into things in terms of the 50s revival here. College students who were interviewed for the feature said that they liked the 50s because it was different. And the leather jacket greasers, as they were called, were the so-called freaks of their era. Like anything, the 50s was a fad, and fads are fun. That fad was fueled by presenting the 50s through these rose-colored glasses. And it sold clothing, like penny loafers and bobby socks. It sold hula hoops. It even created oldies radio. In 1971, Cool Radio in Phoenix started an oldies program featuring 50s songs. The DJ who started it actually had to bring in his own music. And the show was so popular that, A, they had to hire someone to take all of the phone call requests that he got for music, and B, it led to the station becoming all oldies. By the way, Cool's current oldies catalog features a lot of late 70s music, and they actually have an HD station that is only 70s music. I teach high school, and you can bet that the teenagers today know the movie Grease. they maybe know that it was a musical on stage first. Why do they know this? Because the movie is fun. There really had been nothing like it when Grease premiered in 1972, and we're talking about the Broadway musical now. It ran for 8 years, and it surpassed Fiddler on the Roof as the longest-running show on Broadway at the time. It is now Phantom of the Opera, by the way, which opened in 1988. When Grease first opened, it attracted a lot of the non-Broadway types, more blue-collar workers who wanted to relive their childhoods. Jim Jacobs conceived of the show based on, you guessed it, his childhood, but the original version, which was performed in Chicago, and actually Grease is kind of based on Chicago, was much more raunchy and aggressive than the version that we now know. The characters were made much more likable for Broadway. I'm going to borrow a line from Todd Everett's article about Grease in a 1991 article in the Los Angeles Times. He said about Grease, "It, like Happy Days, is nostalgia for the 50s as they never quite were." Jim Jacobs and Wayne Casey wrote the musical and started with the music of the 50s that they liked. And then they created this kind of, I don't want to say fictional world around it, because they're writing what they perceived to be the 50s. But again, Grease is not a documentary, so we don't want to take what we see in Grease and say, hey, that's what the 50s were. In 1972, Jacobs said he thought that the musical worked because a lot of people could identify with it as the first era in which kids had music that was all their own. I'm not so sure about that. I think you could make a little bit of a case for jazz in the 1920s being kind of like that, but I do get his point. And again, he's again starting with the music. The movie adaptation of Grease was a blockbuster. It was released on June 16th, 1978, and it is still the epitome of a summer movie. You got your high school shenanigans, you got the music, and you've got star power for sure. This was the second of this kind of trilogy of John Travolta musicals. We had Saturday Night Fever in 1977, and then we had Grease in 1978, and then we had Urban Cowboy in 1980, which started a whole other type of fad. And John Travolta was as big of a movie star as you would want at that time. For adults, especially white adults, Grease was more of this romanticized view of the 50s. And again, for kids, it was just entertainment. I can vouch for that because I was 11 the summer that Grease came out. And after I saw that movie for the first time, I had to have that soundtrack. That title track that opens the movie just went bam, and let you know what you were in for.

Frankie Valli sings that song. He was experiencing his own kind of comeback in the 1970s. Barry Gibb wrote that song. He must have written 9,000 songs in the 1970s. Grease, the title track, went to number one on the Billboard Hot 100. It was not the only song from that two LP soundtrack to go to number one. So did this.

Of course. That is John Travolta and Olivia Newton-John. They played Danny and Sandy in Grease with their number one smash, You're the One That I Want. There's something really ironic about this song. You're the One That I Want is any 50s nostalgia movie, but it is now part of 70s nostalgia. Just some irony there. Find a Gen Xer and love or hate that song. The girls love it. But everybody knows it. If you were alive in the 1970s and you were able to actually take in music, everybody knows that song. Of course, you know, Sha Na Na is all over this soundtrack, too. They have six cuts and almost all of the entire side three of one of the two albums of the soundtrack. Whenever we reflect on the past, we as individuals and we as this collective society are faced with balancing nostalgia with reality. There is no harm in a band like Sha Na Na making a living by covering a catalog of songs from the 50s and early 60s. There is no harm in George Lucas or Gary Marshall or Jim Jacobs making TV shows or movies or plays set in a specific era because it's fun to do so. There is harm, though, if we are led to believe or if we are not astute enough to understand that these are fictional worlds. We do not honor the past or the people who lived in it by honoring an era that never was. That is it for this episode of For the Record the 70s. Thanks so much for listening. Hey, if you like the show, will you please do me the favor of giving it a nice rating so that other fans of 70s music and 70s history can find the show? Hey, tell somebody about it too. Thanks so much. Bye for now.

to the History of Country Music on VOBB, the Voice of Bombay Radio. This is Clayton Hand. We've assembled a show of traditional country music, which we sure hope you are going to enjoy. Skeets McDonald wrote a song, Gotta Get You From That Crowd, and it was released on Columbia Records in 1960. Ray Price is singing harmony and background vocals with Skeets McDonald on the song. So here it is, Gotta Get You From That Crowd, from 1960.

Close All the Honky Tonks, a song written by Red Simpson. It was first recorded by Buck Owens and his Buckaroos in early 1964, but our version is by Charlie Walker, who recorded the song later in 1964 and took the song to number 17 on the Billboard Country chart.

Hank Williams wrote and recorded Honky Tonkin'. He recorded it twice in 1947, first with Sterling Records in February of 1947, and later November 1947 for MGM Records. Our version of the song is the MGM recording, which went to number 14 on the Billboard Country Chart in 1948. The musicians on Honky Tonkin' included Jerry Bird on steel guitar, Chubby Wise fiddle, and Zeke Turner electric guitar with Louis Ennis on bass. So here it is, Hank Williams, Honky Tonkin', recorded in late 1947.

Jerry Bird played steel guitar on the Hank Williams song Honky Tonkin'. Jerry Bird was born in 1920 in Ohio, and he died 2005 at age 85 in Hawaii. He wrote and recorded Stealing the Blues, and that's Stealing, S-T-E-E-L-I-N-G, not S-T-E-A-L-I-N-G. Stealing the Blues from 1949. Playing on the song with Jerry Bird on steel guitar are Rex Allen vocals, Louis Ennis guitar, Zeke Turner guitar, Red Turner bass, and Tommy Jackson fiddle. Jerry Bird was inducted into the Steel Guitar Hall of Fame in 1978, its first member. The Steel Guitar Hall of Fame was established in 1978. The purpose is to support the art, popularity, and prestige of the steel guitar, to honor those musicians and composers who have made significant contributions to the steel guitar world, and to educate the public regarding the steel guitar. So here's Jerry Bird, the first member of the Steel Guitar Hall of Fame, Stealing the Blues, 1949.

Rex Allen's biggest hit song was Crying in the Chapel. It went to number 4 on the Billboard Country chart in 1953. Elvis Presley released his version of the song in 1965, and it went to number 3 on the Billboard Hot 100 chart in 1965. The song was written by Artie Glenn. According to his son, Artie Glenn suffered from severe back pain and spent time in a Fort Worth, Texas hospital. While recovering from surgery, he made a pledge to become a better person if God helped him recover. Upon leaving the hospital, he went to pray at the Loving Avenue Church, where inspiration for the song came to him, and he wrote it that evening. So, here's Rex Allen, Crying in the Chapel, 1953.

We have Patsy Cline singing Lonely Street. The song was originally composed and recorded by Carl Ballou in 1956. But if you looked at the record label, it says the song was written by Carl Ballou and W.S. Stevenson. W.S. Stevenson was a pseudonym used by Four Star Records owner Bill McCall, and he got his name on hundreds of songs to secure songwriting royalties and ownership shares from the artist signed to his record label. The contract terms at Four Star Records required the artists to record publisher-approved songs, often incorporating W.S. Stevenson as a credited co-writer, even when he did not write the music. Bill McCall is remembered without much warmth by those who lost a share of their copyrights to him. Patsy Cline referred to him as the Snake. So Patsy Cline recorded her version of Lonely Street and added it to her 1962 album, Sentimentally Yours.

The first number one hit song by Webb Pierce was Wondering, recorded for Decca Records in 1951. It stayed at the top of the Billboard Country chart for 4 weeks. If you flipped over the record, on the B-side is our song, New Silver Bills, written by Webb Pierce and Owen Perry.

Owen Perry was born in 1923 and he died in 2017 at age 94. He was a country music singer, songwriter, and Louisiana newspaper columnist. He wrote many songs during the 1940s and 50s, and he collaborated and performed with country stars like Webb Pierce and Farron Young. He co-wrote New Silver Bills with Webb Pierce and Tattletale Tears with Farron Young. In later life, he became a minister in a hospital and nursing home and taught Bible classes in Texas. Tattletale Tears is one of Farron Young's first hit song, recorded March 1, 1952, during his very first recording session for Capitol Records in Nashville. The song lyrics indicate that crying eyes expose a person trying to pretend they're fine after a breakup. Crying that tells on you because you cannot hide your grief. The lyrics go, tattletale tears are telling on you more than a thousand tongues could ever do. Tattletale tears that you try to hide are telling that you're the one who's crying inside. According to Diane Dykeman's book, Live Fast, Love Hard, The Farron Young Story, Farron Young was asked about his most memorable moment as a singer, and he said, it was when he finally got to the stage at the Grand Ole Opry, June 14th, 1952, and Hank Williams, Ernest Tubb, and everybody were on the side of the stage watching me sing. He sang Tattletale Tears, and upon finishing the song, he ran off the stage. Ernest Tubb grabbed him and said, son, when you're getting that kind of applause, you're supposed to bow. And keep bowing, milk the audience. And Farron Young said, I was from a dairy farm and I knew how to milk a cow, but not an audience. After he came off the stage after his encore, Hank Williams put an arm around him and said, hey boy, you're going to make it in this business. You've got what it takes. And Farron reminisced, that was like the Lord speaking to you. So, here's our song, written by Owen Perry and Farron Young, Tattletale Tears, from 1952.

The Randall sisters, also known as the Aaron sisters, were a country music vocal trio during the 1930s. They recorded the song A Cowboy's Life during their radio transcription appearances between 1933 and 1934. They became known for their tight nasal harmonic singing style. So here they are with A Cowboy's Life from between 1933 and 1934.

We have a song here by Bob Wills and his Texas Playboys, Yearning. Bob Wills does the lead singing. The song was written by Joe Burke and Benny Davis in 1925. So here's Bob Wills and his Texas Playboys, Yearning, 1938.

Ernest Tubb had several lead guitar players with the Texas Troubadours. Jimmy Short played lead guitar from 1943 until 1948. He overlapped with Tommy Butterball Page from 1947 to 1949. And then Billy Byrd took over from 1949 until 1959. And Leon Rhodes was the Texas Troubadours lead guitar player from 1960 to 1966. Driftwood on the River was written by Bob Miller and John Klenner in 1939. And when Ernest Tubb recorded Driftwood on the River on June 12, 1949, he had Tommy Butterball Page playing lead guitar. The song reached number 7 on the country and western charts in late 1951.

The song Tea for Texas, also known as Blue Yodel No. 1, was written by Jimmy Rogers and recorded by him in 1928. 20 years later, Merle Travis recorded Tea for Texas in 1948 on Capitol Records. Besides being a fine guitar player, Merle Travis could yodel.

Tommy Collins, whose real name was Leonard Sipes, was born in 1930 in Oklahoma, and he died in Tennessee in 2000 at age 69. He was a country music singer and songwriter and was active during the 1950s through to the 1970s. He was instrumental in developing the Bakersfield sound, California country music. We have him singing one of his songs, What You Gonna Do Now, which went to number 4 on the country music charts in 1954.

0: do now.
1: Merle Haggard wrote a song entitled Leonard, a tribute to Tommy Collins. The song went to number 9 on the Billboard Country chart in 1981. In the song, Merle Haggard wrote, "Well, Leonard gave me lots of inspiration. He helped teach me how to write a country song, and he even brought around a bag of groceries back before Muskogee came along." Merle Haggard was referring to his hit song, "Okie from Muskogee." It turned out to be his signature song and his biggest hit. It won the Country Music Association Song of the Year in 1970. I guess after the success of that song, he didn't need anyone bringing around a bag of groceries. We have Merle Haggard singing a song written by Tommy Collins, Leonard Sipes, "High on a Hilltop," which was inspired by the foul language used by the waitresses at the Blackboard Cafe in Bakersfield, California, where both Merle Haggard and Tommy Collins had performed. Merle Haggard released the song in 1966.

0: Wynn Stewart, another architect of the Bakersfield sound, recorded a Tommy Collins written song entitled I Won't Live That Long. Our version of the song by Wynn Stewart is from the television series The Buck Owens Show, recorded before a studio audience in 1968. Buck Owens Buckaroos provides the music for the song. So here it is, I Won't Live That Long, Wynn Stewart, 1968.
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0: Welcome to the End of Our Show, the history of country music on Voice of Bombay Radio. On our show, we've heard songs by Skeets McDonald, Charlie Walker, Hank Williams, Jerry Bird, Rex Allen, Patsy Cline, Webb Pierce, Baron Young, Randall Sisters, Bob Wills, Ernest Tubb, Merle Travis, Tommy Collins, Merle Haggard, and Wynn Stewart. This is Clayton Hand. Thank you for listening, and we look forward to bringing you some more traditional country music.
1: Hello, this is Andrew Dole from The Once. 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

This time in the Global Village, a special edition of the show as we celebrate Inukjuatsi. It is New Year's in Ethiopia, and we will mark the occasion with music from that country. We'll get things underway with an artist who is perhaps the best-known Ethiopian artist internationally and the father of Ethio jazz. This is music from Malatu Astatke as we kick off our celebration of Ethiopian New Year here in the Global Village.

Bömelkisch Alte. 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Bösinnersch Eidenen.

It's in it. Bemelkish I did. Wibachin Yimoka. Benzinash I did.

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0: Music from Volume 30 in the Ethiopeak series. This the series that started out to document what came to be known as the Golden Age of Ethiopian music from around the late 60s and lasted for about a decade and a half or so, when there was a remarkable surge of music that drew on a lot of influences, including some contemporary things and some great music that got made until changes in the country and in the government put an end to that. A lot of the Ethiopeak series began initially to document that, expanded to include contemporary artists from Ethiopia, some of the other styles and more traditional forms from that country as well. And in the case of Volume 30, to bring back an artist from the golden age of Ethiopian music who had not recorded or performed for a quarter of a century, and then teamed up with a band called Akale Wube to do this marvelous release, also known as Mistakes on Purpose. Some wonderful stuff from Girma Bayene, and we heard a song called Not Through Your Looks. And as the lyrics go, it's not through your looks that I see your beauty, it's your decency that is the beauty that Girma Bayene sees. Some beautiful stuff from Girma Bayene and Akale Wube from Mistakes on Purpose, Ethiopeak's Volume 30. And we also heard Mulatu Astatke from Ethiopia, studied actually in London and also at Berkeley here in the U.S., and one of the pioneers of what came to be known as Ethio Jazz, bringing together influences of jazz and traditional Ethiopian music. And he has attracted attention all around the globe and done a whole series of more recent albums that have been some pretty fantastic stuff, including one called Mulatu Steps Ahead, from which we heard Green Africa. Getting to music of Ethiopia this time around here in the Global Village to celebrate in Inukutatash. It is New Year's in Ethiopia, and the name actually means gift of jewels. Goes back to a story about the Queen of Sheba. Celebrated each year on the 11th of September. People wear white. They exchange flowers. There's a special meal and a traditional coffee ceremony, all of which actually sounds quite wonderful. And so too does the music. And we are sharing some of the music of Ethiopia for this Ethiopian New Year. We'll take a quick break. When we return, a popular artist who is called the United States home. We'll hear some music from Astor Weke in just a minute when we're back here in the Global Village.
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0: Either Orchestra here in the Global Village, U.S.-based jazz-ish band. They can take their own distinctive route in all of the music that they've done. And they found themselves taking a route to Ethiopia and wound up on one of the Ethiopeaks albums, the Ethiopeaks Volume 20, Live in Addis. And they also had a number of special guest Ethiopian artists who joined in with them, including Mulatu Astatke, who we heard a little bit earlier, and a number of singers as well. And there again, some music from Ethiopeaks Volume 20, Live in Addis with Either Orchestra. We also heard some other artists based in the U.S., the Budos Band, inspired by Ethiopian music. And from their second album, we heard Scorpion. We also heard Debo Band, a number of Ethiopian musicians who are part of this group, along with American artists. And a piece that's actually based on traditional Ethiopian wedding song, Yalanchi, the song from the Ere Gobez album from Debo Band. And all that started with Esther Owekke, popular singer who is also based in the U.S. A major label release that she did in a very successful album that she had called Kabu. And from that, we heard a song called My Guy. That coming your way here in the Global Village, we are celebrating Ethiopian New Year, a special holiday in Ethiopia that is based on the calendar there and involves, as New Year's do everywhere around the world, some wonderful celebrations and meals and a traditional coffee ceremony, the exchange of flowers and special pictures and more that are all a part of the celebration. We are celebrating here in the Global Village with some great sounds from Ethiopia. And after a quick break, we'll hear one of the artists who was a big star during that golden age of Ethiopian music, continued on to have a very popular career and was one of the first artists to have an international profile, thanks in particular to a release that came out in the 80s featuring the song that we'll hear in just a minute when we return to the Global Village.
1: Testing, testing, 1, 2, 3. Is this thing on? Hello, my name is Paul Moth, host of the Great Eastern, Newfoundland's only coal-fired radio station. I'm pleased to be here at VOBB, the voice of Bombay Radio, 95.9 and 98.1 on the FM dial and 24 hours a day on the internet at VOBB.org. O-R-G. 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

0: From New York, this is Democracy Now! It was 25 years ago today.
1: I'm going to interrupt this taped conversation. Just a little while ago, we heard a loud sonic boom-like crash, and we heard sirens. Well, it appears that planes crashed into the upper floors of both World Trade Center towers minutes apart. We're in Chinatown. We're not far from the World Trade Center buildings. This is all unfolding as this broadcast takes place. Clouds of smoke engulfing the World Trade Center.
0: Memorials are being held today to mark 25 years since the 9/11 attacks on the World Trade Center and Pentagon.

0: will re-air a portion of Democracy Now!'s initial coverage and hear co-host Juan Gonzalez read his New York Daily News column just after the attack, headlined "A Horror to Last a Lifetime." Then we look at how post 9/11 policies and the so-called war on terror have reshaped the country and the world. We'll speak to Asmat Khan of the Center for Global Journalism at Columbia. She won a Pulitzer Prize for exposing the massive civilian death toll from U.S.-led airstrikes in Iraq, Syria, and Afghanistan.
1: It was an era marked by rapidly proliferating official and unofficial wars, extreme government secrecy, a subversion of democratic debate, expanding presidential power, dozens of secret prisons overseas, widespread torture, the advent of drone strikes, the rise of the counterterrorism industrial complex and private contracting, overhauls of immigration policy, and restrictions on the freedoms of speech and press, rights to privacy, and a blank check in the name of national security.
0: And we'll speak to Jamil Jaffer, director of the Knight First Amendment Institute at Columbia University.
2: Lawless detention of immigrants in the weeks after the attacks was one of the first signs that we were operating in a new paradigm, and it contained the seeds of many of the abuses that we saw later on, that we see around us today.
0: Jamil Jaffer and Asmat Khan just helped organize a symposium called The Forever War and the First Amendment. All that and more coming up. Welcome to Democracy Now!, democracynow.org, The War and Peace Report. I'm Amy Goodman. In Yemen, Saudi forces have carried out airstrikes on the port city of Mocha after Houthi fighters routed Yemeni government forces and seized control of Yemen's entire Red Sea coastline and strategic island of Perim. The group's rapid advance has consolidated its power over the Bab al-Mandeb Strait, a narrow maritime passageway through one of the world's most important trade routes. The Houthis have said they won't disrupt international shipping, but reiterated threats to attack vessels from Saudi Arabia. Meanwhile, Iran's Islamic Revolutionary Guard Corps says it struck a U.S. naval drone in the Strait of Hormuz. Separately, projectiles hit two vessels off the coast of Oman, setting one of the ships on fire. At least 15 vessels have been struck by Iran or the U.S. over the last week near the Strait of Hormuz. The latest attack sent the price of oil skyrocketing further to about $110 a barrel, with U.S. diesel fuel prices soaring to more than $6 a gallon for the first time ever. In Dallas, Texas, the Republican Party wrapped up its first ever midterm convention Thursday night, with Vice President J.D. Vance delivering a keynote address in what could be a preview of a presidential run at the 2028 Republican nomination. Vance delivered a combative speech attacking Democrats as the party of hatred. Earlier in the evening, violent threats rang out from the crowd as Texas Senator Ted Cruz delivered a speech attacking political opponents as Islamists and communists.
3: When Mamdani says he wants to seize the means of production, he means it. When Abdul al-Sayed says he has a, quote, obligation to comply with Sharia law, he means it. And when James Tallarico says he wants to dismantle capitalism, he means it.
0: He should be shot, someone shouted out at least three times as Senator Cruz spoke. This came just minutes after Cruz condemned the murder of conservative activist Charlie Kirk 1 year ago and assassination attempts on President Trump. Trump also spoke at the RNC for a second straight evening, asking supporters to pledge to, quote, cheat like hell, unquote, to help Republicans win the midterms. Trump repeated his promise to send all U.S. adults a $5,000 check, but only if Republicans retain control of both chambers of Congress. Trump faced an immediate backlash to his proposal. Wisconsin Congressmember Mark Pocan commented, quote, "So now it's $5,000 bribes that Trump will never deliver to attempt to make voters forget what they're paying for gas and food? Whatever happened to those promised DOGE checks? Americans are not fools. We know he lies daily," Congressmember Pocan said. The Supreme Court on Thursday blocked the state of Missouri from using a new congressional map gerrymandered to give Republicans an advantage in November's midterm elections. It was the second time this week the Supreme Court issued a ruling on the case in its emergency docket, after a Trump-appointed federal judge in Missouri issued conflicting orders about the new map. In Ukraine, at least two people were killed and eight others wounded this morning as a Russian drone struck a gas station in Kyiv. Elsewhere, the city of Pavlohrad is marking a day of mourning after a Russian drone hit a shopping mall Thursday, killing five people and wounding 67 others. Two other shopping malls were targeted by Russia earlier in the week. Ukrainian officials say Russian attacks on private businesses and civilian infrastructure are rapidly growing. The Russian strikes follow an attack by a Ukrainian seaborne drone on Sochi that killed 38 people, that left 38 people injured, and come after Ukraine launched its deepest ever attack inside Russia on two natural gas facilities in the Arctic, nearly 2,000 miles from Ukraine's border in western Siberia. Nepal's government's demanding $20 million in compensation from a United Nations fund set up to cover loss and damage from the climate crisis, as rescue and recovery teams continue to search for more than 5,000 people who remain missing more than 2 weeks after a glacier's collapse triggered a devastating flood and landslide. Over 1,200 people are confirmed dead. On Wednesday, a UN coordinator said Nepal is bearing the brunt of a climate crisis it had little role in creating.
4: The devastation Nepal has experienced is an extraordinary stark illustration of the losses and damages that climate-vulnerable countries are increasingly facing. Nepal has contributed very little to global greenhouse gas emission, yet it is experiencing profound human and economical consequences from a changing climate.
0: Meanwhile, an alarming new study finds climate feedback loops, including melting permafrost, warmer wetlands and lakes, and raging wildfires, could amplify the effects of global heating by as much as 30% by the end of the century, adding an additional 0.4 degrees Celsius of warming to an already overheating planet. Here in New York, state, local, and national politicians are gathering at the site of the former World Trade Center towers today to commemorate the 25th anniversary of the 9/11 attacks. A quarter century later, more than 145,000 people are still being treated for illnesses related to the collapse of the Twin Towers, according to Center from the CDC's World Trade Center Health Program. That includes 57,000 cancer patients. Nearly 10,000 people have died from 9/11-related illnesses. This is retired fire department paramedic Lieutenant Conrad Matos, who rushed to the World Trade Center on 9/11 and worked on recovery efforts at Ground Zero for months. He was diagnosed with brain cancer in 2020.
5: I was devastated. Because to be honest with you, I don't know if I would have ran in the way I ran in back on 9/11. I would might have thought things a little differently. Because we went in, we didn't have enough equipment. We didn't have masks, respirators, nothing.
0: Ahead of today's 9/11 commemorations, the group September 11th Families for Peaceful Tomorrows led a rally at Union Square on Thursday in front of the Gandhi statue, followed by a peace walk and a candlelight vigil at Ground Zero. This is Colleen Kelly, one of the group's founding members.
6: Our mission began as this. September 11th Families for Peaceful Tomorrows is an organization founded by family members of those killed on September 11th who have united to turn our grief into action for peace.
0: After headlines, we'll revisit Democracy Now!'s coverage of the 9/11 attacks and look at how the so-called war on terror reshaped the U.S. and the world. ICE has sent a documented immigrant from Somalia to the notorious detention camp at the U.S. naval base in Guantanamo Bay, Cuba. Adam Abdullah came to the U.S. as an asylum seeker in 2023. He had a valid work permit, social security number, no criminal history, was working as an auto mechanic in St. Paul, Minnesota, when federal agents arrested him last December at the start of Operation Metro Surge. During a brief phone call from detention on Tuesday, Abdullah told Minnesota Public Radio he was shackled by his wrists and ankles and flown to Guantanamo about 2 weeks ago after what immigration officials said would be a deportation flight to Somalia.
7: From Miami, they say, okay, now we go to Somalia. Then first we go Cuba for refueling, and then we go some other countries to Somalia.
0: Instead, Abdullah was sent to Guantanamo's Camp 6, built 20 years ago to detain people accused of terrorism. Abdullah says he's among eight Somalis being held there. Last year, the ACLU sued the Trump administration, seeking to stop the transfer of immigrants to Guantanamo, citing punitive conditions of confinement, isolation, and retaliation. In Maryland, local officials are demanding accountability after ICE violently clashed with protesters when federal agents swarmed the streets of a residential neighborhood in the city of Frederick last week. Video released by the group Hagerstown Rapid Response shows ICE agents driving onto sidewalks and grass where protesters and witnesses had formed human chains. Agents surveilling a house in the Tasker Chance neighborhood also beat up peaceful protesters protecting the home with batons. ICE remained there for about 40 hours, with some residents too afraid to leave their homes to go to work or school. Frederick City Council President Cesar Diaz said ICE threatened residents with remarks like, quote, "We see you, we know where you live, and we have your license plate." More footage shows an ICE agent pointing a gun at the people on the ground. Meanwhile, when Frederick police asked ICE whether it had a warrant to enter the house under surveillance, federal agents reportedly refused to answer. In Denver, Colorado, officials and civil rights groups have filed a federal lawsuit attempting to block the Trump administration from deploying federal immigration agents to voting sites nationwide. The lawsuit accuses Homeland Security Secretary Mark Wayne Mullen and acting head of ICE David Venturella of allowing agents to patrol polling sites in violation of federal laws. In May, the plaintiffs say armed federal agents swarmed the parking lot of an active polling site in San Antonio, Texas, to detain a person in plain view of voters. Meanwhile, in Syracuse, New York, ICE agents entered a polling site in June to interrogate a volunteer over a social media post. The lawsuit follows these remarks by Homeland Security Secretary Mullen last week.
8: ICE isn't there to patrol the polling places. We're there to enforce specific threats. The only reason why we would be at polling places if there is a threat to that polling place or we're serving a warrant on someone that we have been actively tracking down.
0: Florida has banned undocumented students from enrolling in public universities. The move comes after a unanimous vote by the Republican-controlled Florida Board of Governors. There are as many as 8,000 undocumented students graduating from Florida high schools annually, and over 50,000 undocumented students enrolled in state universities, according to the Florida Education Association. Florida's already revoked in-state tuition for undocumented students. Robert Casanello, president of the United Faculty of Florida, said in a statement, quote, rather than increasing our university system's capacity to educate Florida's future workers and leaders, this rule stymies growth and closes doors that have helped our communities, he said. Anthropic has published a threat intelligence report showing how bad actors have attempted to use artificial intelligence models to design weapons, launch cyber attacks, and surveil adversaries. Among several potential plots uncovered by the report was an attempt by one user to write a grant proposal for gain-of-function research into a mosquito-borne virus that could make the pathogen more virulent and transmissible. This week, Anthropic admitted to a fourth incident in which a so-called misaligned AI tool gained access to the open internet and hacked into external systems. The rogue AI agent only stopped its cyber attacks when it exhausted its token limit. Anthropic admitted to the breach on Wednesday just after one of its researchers, Jacob Coxon, publicly resigned, warning the race to produce super intelligent machines poses an existential threat to humans. Meanwhile, an investigation by the American Prospect finds Anthropic is building out an extensive monitoring system to keep tabs on activists who oppose the rapid development of AI. And NASA, a film that portrays the Israeli military's use of secret AI-powered systems to deliberately and systematically target and kill civilians in Gaza, received a record-breaking 24-and-a-half-minute standing ovation during its premiere Thursday at the Venice Film Festival. This tops the previous record-setting ovation of 22 minutes for The Voice of Hind Rajab last year. NASA is the latest work by Israeli journalist Yuval Abraham and filmmaker Rachel Zohr, who both won an Oscar for the documentary No Other Land, along with Palestinian co-directors Bazal Adra and Hamdan Bilal. NASA was shot in secret on rooftops in Tel Aviv across 3 years and builds on testimony from Israeli military and intelligence sources who spoke on the condition their identities be concealed. The film's title references an acronym used by the Israeli military as a shorthand for civilian killings in Gaza, including of children. This is Yuval Abraham speaking from Venice.
9: Part of why we wanted to make this film is because I think that hearing testimonies from officers who themselves, you know, were operated these systems of killing, designed them, can make the denial of the crimes harder. And there is a direct correlation between the silence or between the denial of the crimes and their ability to persist.
0: And those are some of the headlines. This is Democracy Now!, democracynow.org, the War and Peace Report. Coming up, it's been 25 years since the 9/11 attacks. Stay with us.

0: Zeeshan B seen crying in the streets. This is Democracy Now!, democracynow.org, the War and Peace Report. I'm Amy Goodman in New York with Democracy Now! Co-host Juan Gonzalez in Chicago. Hi, Juan.
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0: Memorials are being held today to mark 25 years since the 9/11 attacks on September 11, 2001. Moments of silence will be held to mark the time hijackers flew planes into each of the World Trade Center towers when the Twin Towers collapsed, and when hijacked planes separately crashed into the Pentagon and in Shanksville, Pennsylvania. The first plane hit the World Trade Center at 8:46 a.m. 2,977 people were killed in the attacks, as far as we know. Nearly 10,000 more people have died from 9/11-related illnesses connected to the collapse of the Twin Towers. 25 years ago, Democracy Now! Was broadcasting from the attic of DC TV, downtown community television in Chinatown, just blocks from Ground Zero. We were the closest national broadcast to the World Trade Center site. It was a beautiful blue sky day. It was primary day here in New York. We were on the air when the first plane hit. This is a clip from we were on the air when the second plane hit. The first plane hit a few minutes before the show. This is a clip from the documentary Steal the Story, Please, featuring our initial radio coverage overlaid with archival video from that day.
2: I'm going to interrupt this tape conversation. Just a little while ago, we heard a loud sonic boom-like crash, and we heard sirens. Well, it appears that planes crashed into the upper floors of both World Trade Center towers minutes apart. We're in Chinatown. We're not far from the World Trade Center buildings. This is all unfolding as this broadcast takes place. Clouds of smoke engulfing the World Trade Center.
0: That was 25 years ago today, as Democracy Now! Broadcasts from DC TV, just blocks from Ground Zero. We spent hours on the air. At the time of the attacks, Democracy Now! Co-host Juan Gonzalez was a columnist at the New York Daily News. Juan, you wrote a column that would appear the next day. It was headlined, "A Horror to Last a Lifetime."
1: Yes, Amy. And as you mentioned, this was mayoral primary day in New York City. And I had actually been up early in the morning. I was already in Brooklyn at the polling places interviewing voters in the mayoral primary when we got news, when the news began to spread about the first plane and then the second plane hitting the Trade Center. And so I sort of tried to leave the polling places and try to head to lower Manhattan. But of course, all the subways were shut down. All traffic on all the bridges into and out of Manhattan was shut down. And there was total gridlock and panic, really, in the streets of Brooklyn. But I eventually was able to run over the Brooklyn Bridge on foot. As thousands of people were fleeing Manhattan, I think I was the only one heading in the opposite direction until I got downtown. And as you know, covering a major catastrophe is a daunting task for those of us who are reporters. We don't have the full information at first or who or what caused it, the number of victims or the full extent of the damage. Yet we still have to inform the public of the little we know and what we've learned. So I'm going to read the column that I wrote that early that evening for the next day's daily news. A block from the mountain of rubble that had once been the World Trade Center, Fire Chief Tom McCarthy stumbled toward a traffic divider and sat down to catch his breath. The back of his uniform had been ripped away. His right arm was in a sling, and his head was so covered with ash that his eyes seemed like tiny slits. "Don't move, Chief," said a paramedic who rushed up to help. "We'll get you to an ambulance and a hospital right away." I'm okay, McCarthy said, waving him off. Take care of the guys in worse shape first. The medic started pouring water over McCarthy's head and eyes to wash away the ash. Feels great, the chief said, breaking into a smile. I can see again. McCarthy and the men of Battalion 32 left their firehouse in Red Hook, Brooklyn yesterday morning after the second plane crashed into the second tower at the World Trade Center. We were watching it on TV, he said. Then a few seconds later, we felt the explosion all the way in Red Hook. That's when I knew it was going to be a long day. They arrived at the scene on West Street sometime after 9:30. McCarthy had just gotten instructions to deploy his men and was heading toward the burning towers when he heard yet another explosion about 20 stories high in 2 World Trade. The building started coming down and everybody ran, he said. It was like being on the beach with this big wave coming at you. Only this wave was concrete and steel and glass. McCarthy was hit and went down almost immediately. A piece of the Trade Center got me, he said. But it's my guys I'm worried about. A few blocks away, another lucky and exhausted fireman from Ladder Company 113 in Crown Heights, Brooklyn, was taking off his boots and saying a few quiet thanks. I thought it was all over for a while, said the firefighter. A bunch of us went into the lobby of the Marriott Hotel to rescue another trapped firemen when the whole building collapsed on us. We all grabbed onto a pillar and in the middle of the lobby, and that's the only thing that saved us. By early afternoon, word was already spreading that the number of missing firefighters and cops might make this the darkest day our city's uniformed services had ever seen. For Don Domenico, a Port Authority engineer who worked on the 88th floor of One World Trade Center, the day had started like so many others. Domenico had reported to his job at his 7:30 starting time. He was busy at his desk when a humongous explosion shook the building from above. The blast came from the first plane striking the building. The ceiling started collapsing. File cabinets tumbled over, Domenico said. A bunch of us regrouped and headed for the stairs. They raced down smoke-filled staircases, passing injured and dazed people as they went. Just when I got outside and was crossing the plaza, Domenico said, I heard another explosion and saw glass and steel all over the place. He fell on a car hood, and suddenly there was so much smoke and debris that he couldn't see a few feet in front of him and could barely breathe. He felt his way along a row of parked cars until he found a door that was unlocked, and he sought refuge inside the car. He rifled through the glove compartment of the car, found some tissues, and started spitting out the thick black muck that had filled his lungs. Raheem Turain, a customer service representative for Empire Blue Cross and Blue Shield, was on the 20th floor of One World Trade Center talking on the telephone to a client when the first plane hit. He looked out the window and saw flames shooting down and people falling. He and other employees scrambled for the exits and made it out safely. As the fire raged out of control, he headed toward the Brooklyn Bridge, along with thousands of others, a river of people fleeing the chaos and terror of downtown Manhattan. Turain was a third of the way across the bridge when he heard another explosion and turned back to look. Stunned, he watched one of the towers, this marvelous jewel, symbol of the world's greatest city, collapsed like a house of cards. As long as I live, I'll never forget what I saw today, he said. In a few short hours, our nation had aged in ways impossible to measure. And all over town last night, thousands of grown men and women who had once thought themselves such hardened New Yorkers that nothing could shake them, managed to find their way home. The lucky ones, those who survived without serious injury, held their children and loved ones tight in their arms. They took long, warm showers to wash the ashes from their bodies. And when they were alone in their beds, Many saw the wave coming at them again, and they cried like frightened children at the horror they had witnessed. And I think that is what so many people who went through that day will never forget. Just a total way that in a moment, life can change in ways that no one ever expected. Situations and a catastrophe like that changes people forever.
0: Juan, that was such a powerful column. And just for people to understand that column, A Horror to Last a Lifetime, that you wrote for the New York Daily News, that appeared in the paper on September 12, 2001. You're not only writing this unbelievable column, but you're living through it. And that's your incredible talent. That is your remarkable journalistic ability that we started with this week, with your critical exposés of the toxic nightmare that would unfold at Ground Zero as workers were sent back being told that the environment was safe. We're going to link to your columns at democracynow.org. And coming up, the Pulitzer Prize-winning journalist Asmar Khan of the Center for Global Journalism and Jamil Jaffer, director of the Knight First Amendment Institute, both from Columbia University. They have just finished a two-day symposium at Columbia called The Forever War and the First Amendment. Back in a minute.

0: as the days go by. This is Democracy Now!, democracynow.org. I'm Amy Goodman with Juan Gonzalez. The legacy of September 11th shaped so much of the last 25 years, from the thousands who were killed on that day and the families who lost loved ones to the first responders and volunteers who rushed toward danger only to later to fall ill from exposure to toxic air, to the U.S. government's response to 9/11, which reshaped our politics, institutions and culture. The reverberations to 9/11 changed the world and continue to impact people globally today. Over the last several days, a symposium at Columbia University convened journalists, scholars, lawyers, and activists to explore the legacies of the war on terror, specifically focused on the impact on democratic rights, including the freedoms of speech and the press. The symposium was hosted by the Knight First Amendment Institute at Columbia University and Columbia's Simon and June Lee Center for Global Journalism. This is a video produced for the event called The Forever War and the First Amendment.
1: On September 20th, 2001, 9 days after the deadliest attack in United States history, President George W. Bush stood before a joint session of Congress and said,
2: "Our war on terror begins with Al-Qaeda, but it does not end there."
1: It was the start of the Forever War, a seemingly endless proliferation of open-ended conflicts waged against poorly defined enemies in North Africa, the Middle East, South and Central Asia, and even here, inside the United States.
3: Good evening. American and British forces have begun attacking the Taliban in Afghanistan tonight.
1: In October 2001, the U.S. went to war in Afghanistan. A year and a half later, the Bush administration led the country to war in Iraq on the basis of false claims about weapons of mass destruction.
4: It was to disarm Iraq of its weapons of mass destruction.
2: Weapons of mass destruction.
5: There is no doubt that Saddam Hussein now has weapons of mass destruction.
1: Vice President Cheney made clear the U.S. government was willing to disregard established legal rules in the prosecution of this new war.
6: We also have to work, though, sort of the dark side, if you will. We're going to spend time in the shadows in the intelligence world. A lot of what needs to be done here will have to be done quietly, without any discussion, using sources and methods that are available to our intelligence agencies.
1: The CIA established black sites in Poland, Thailand, and elsewhere, and subjected prisoners to interrogation methods the U.S. had previously prosecuted as war crimes. Prisoners were tortured in U.S. military facilities in Afghanistan, Iraq, and at Guantanamo Bay, Cuba. Later, the CIA and military deployed armed drones to carry out hundreds of targeted killings, including in places far removed from actual battlefields. These policies all but abandoned the post-war human rights framework that the U.S. was largely responsible for building. The Forever War reshaped American democracy and society as well. Surveillance programs proliferated, from the NYPD's targeting of New York's Muslim communities to digital surveillance operations of unprecedented scope and reach.
7: Today, the president signed a big new anti-terrorism bill that would expand the government's ability to track down terrorists, but at some cost.
1: Anti-terrorism legislation criminalized forms of peaceful speech and association. National security was used as a justification for keeping the public in the dark about the most consequential questions. And secret evidence, secret hearings, and even secret judicial opinions became normalized. The press struggled to fulfill its role, and when journalists did report on controversial and covert programs, they did so in the shadow of the Espionage Act, which the government deployed against journalist sources and threatened to deploy against journalists themselves. Repressive policies imposed in the name of national security did not go unchallenged. Victims and targets of the government's policies filed hundreds of cases in court, often with the help of human rights and civil liberties organizations. Communities that had been targeted unfairly built new organizations to advocate for fairness and defend themselves against discrimination. And a new generation of journalists founded new media institutions to report what legacy newsrooms had missed and ask questions they had failed to.
0: That video produced for the symposium at Columbia University called The Forever War and the First Amendment. It was narrated by Asmat Khan, who joins us now, an investigative reporter for the New York Times Magazine, director of the Simon and June Lee Center for Global Journalism at Columbia, where she's also an assistant professor of journalism at the J School there. Her multi-part series, The Civilian Casualty Files, was awarded the 2022 Pulitzer Prize in International Reporting. And we're joined by Jamil Jaffer, director of the Knight First Amendment Institute, previously deputy legal director at the ACLU, where he argued cases around issues like surveillance, censorship, and other human rights and national security issues for many years. The author of The Drone Memos, Targeted Killing, Secrecy, and the Law. Jamil, talk about this two-day that the two of you put on, symposium, The Forever War and the First Amendment, as we move today after this 25th anniversary of the 9/11 attacks.
8: Sure. Yeah. Well, first, Amy, thanks so much for having me on again. So the symposium is about how the war on terror tested and transformed the First Amendment and the freedoms of speech and the press. And as you know, those freedoms were tested right away, you know, in the days and weeks after 9/11, with the closure of immigration hearings, the Patriot Act, which expanded government surveillance powers, eventually the expansion of the material support laws, which, you know, reached for the first time certain kinds of speech. The use of the Espionage Act against journalist sources, and you know, you've covered all of those things, but those are all in different ways tests of the First Amendment. And so the symposium is or has been a kind of look back on all of those tests of the First Amendment to kind of evaluate, did the First Amendment play the role that we needed it to? And then also we were looking at the ways in which the decisions that collectively we made in the months and years after 9/11, how those decisions relate to the world we find ourselves living in now, because there's so many policies that the Trump administration has now put in place that are built on the legal arguments and the policies put in place, you know, over the course of successive administrations after 9/11.
9: And Jamil, I'm wondering if you can talk especially about the policy that developed of extraordinary rendition, where effectively the government, in collusion with other governments around the world, kidnapped and disappeared people into black hole sites, and where that stands in terms of the legality as far as the Supreme Court is concerned.
8: Yeah, I mean, I think that policy, the extraordinary rendition policy, is sort of emblematic about our collective decision to surrender the values that we thought we were supposed to defend. The rendition policy was one of the policies that the Bush administration put in place in the years immediately after 9/11. You know, obviously we also saw the adoption of torture policies by the CIA and the military. The CIA was torturing prisoners in CIA black sites around the world. Eventually, those torture policies found their way into places like Abu Ghraib and Guantanamo. So this was a real departure, not just from U.S. law, but from the entire international human rights framework that the U.S. had a big hand in building after the Second World War. And, you know, one of the really, you know, when we talk about the departure from those important norms and principles after 9/11, we often focus on the Bush administration, the decision of the Bush administration to, you know, depart from those norms, the decision of the Obama administration to normalize some of those departures. But I actually think that the biggest failure was not in the executive branch. The biggest failure was in the courts, because, Juan, you were asking about, you know, what's the status of the what's the legal status of these policies? You know, almost without exception, the courts have refused to address the lawfulness of these policies. You know, all sorts of cases were brought against national security policies put in place after 9/11. Almost all of those cases brought by human rights victims or by human rights organizations were thrown out on grounds other than the merits. They were thrown out because the plaintiffs were found to lack standing. They were thrown out because the questions were found to be political questions that are relegated to the political branches to decide, or they were thrown out on immunity grounds. They were thrown out on all sorts of bases, but not on the merits. The courts just almost without exception refused to address the merits, and it's a remarkable and I think really dispiriting thing that 25 years after 9/11, we have almost no law. Certainly from the Supreme Court, almost no law on the legality of these really controversial policies that, in some cases were introduced by the Bush administration and others, introduced by later administrations. It's a real failure on the part of the courts.
9: And what about the Department of Homeland Security? Most young people in the United States today don't realize that that was created after 9/11, and it's had such a big impact on law enforcement and other repression now across mm-hmm. the country.
8: Yeah, I mean, I think that we are seeing this in a lot of ways. We're seeing the institutions and the authorities that were put in place after 9/11 now being repurposed by the Trump administration. And, it's shocking, but not entirely a surprise, because from the beginning, it was easy to see that these institutions could very readily be repurposed to suppress domestic dissent, not just the Department of Homeland Security, but, all of the surveillance authorities that were put in place after 9/11, the material support laws, the Espionage Act, all of these things were initially justified, or their use was initially justified by reference to foreign threats. And now, increasingly, we're seeing the Trump administration use these things to suppress domestic dissent. Even in fact, the arrests and the detentions and the threatened deportations of student protesters, non-citizen student protesters, all of that is also built on authorities that the executive branch and the political branches put in place after 9/11.
0: I want to bring Asmat Khan into this conversation. You spent over 5 years researching the U.S. air wars. And as part of your reporting, you went to different bomb sites in Iraq and Syria and Afghanistan. It was a remarkable series for which you won the Pulitzer Prize. Among the pieces, The Human Toll of America's Air Wars. That's from 2021. I'm looking at a piece you wrote last year, Hegseth Cuts Pentagon Work on Preventing Civilian Harm. Follow the trajectory for us. What came out of your reporting, for example, under Austin, then the Secretary of Defense? What was put into place to more protect civilians and what's happened today?
10: I would say if we go, and thank you for having me, if we go back 5 years, as we were drawing down from Afghanistan, there was a bit of a reckoning that seemed or appeared to be happening among the lessons learned from the forever wars. My own reporting, that first 5 years of it had just finished, and there was a really devastating civilian loss and a very apparent understanding that the U.S. government knew very little about how many civilians it was actually killing. My own reporting years earlier had shown that the U.S. government thought that its air war in Iraq and Syria, for example, during the war against ISIS, had killed maybe less than 1% of all of the strikes that they had done had resulted in civilian casualties. But the ground reporting that we had done systematically showed that the number was, in fact, 31 times higher. So the publication of that reporting, coupled with this broader investigation where I sued for the government's records about what it claimed had happened and went on the ground myself to go compare by speaking to people on the ground, doing these things the military had not done in their investigations and assessments, it was very clear that there was systematic civilian loss, that this was routine, that there were recurring problems that were happening again and again and were going unaddressed. And I will say that in that time period, that work landed in a way that led to, for example, Secretary Austin at the time overhauling civilian casualty policy, introducing a...
11: This is under Biden.
10: This is under the Biden administration. And, you know, I had my own doubts and concerns about, you know, whether that would be impactful, would they be investigating on the ground, these things that I think are necessary. But what we've seen under the Trump administration is a rolling back of all of those measures. Secretary Hegseth has cut that office. But I will say, regardless of administration...
11: And that office was called the Civilian Harm Mitigation and Response Office.
10: Yes, yes, yeah. The Center for Excellence that they had created, as they dubbed it. And, yeah, it has... many parts of it have been wound down. It is not entirely non-existent today. But that policy, you know, there was a very immediate effort by the Trump administration to hamper down, as soon as they came into office, as many parts of that as they could. But I will also say that we have seen over administrations, whether Democrat or Republican, not a great deal of focus on civilian harm. I mean, maybe this moment, that brief moment, was something different in the wake of the drawdown from Afghanistan. But over time, we've seen incredible civilian loss take place under both Democrat and Republican administrations.
11: And when looking at the piece you did, Hegseth cuts Pentagon work on preventing civilian harm, was almost exactly a year before the first day of the U.S.-Israeli strike on Iran. Mm-hmm. That first day was the strike on Menab in southern Iran, the primary school where so many girls and some boys and their teachers, over 170 people, were killed. To this day, the Pentagon has not released a report on this, and President Trump now calls it fake news.
10: That is true. And on that same day, I've also done reporting that showed that there was another missile that hit a different school, along with a sports recreation center, along with my colleagues and the visual investigations team at the New York Times, that showed one of these same this PrSM missile, they call it. They call it a precision strike missile, that these thousands of tungsten pellets killed 21 civilians, one of whom was just a toddler. So we've seen these patterns continue. And when I look at the causes, so for example, you bring up the girls' school in Menab, or you bring up some of these most latest strikes on a wedding convoy. When we start to examine what some of the early understandings of why they may have taken place, whether that's outdated intelligence, you know, there's a belief among some that the military had relied on outdated intelligence, thinking that this school was in fact a military installation. Or, for example, in this recent wedding convoy, there are early reports that suggest that they had mistaken it for something nearby. All of these causes are things that I regularly found in my reporting as leading causes for civilian casualties.
11: And by the way, J.D. Vance, who's now being talked about because he headlined the Trump-Republican midterm convention, has said in the last weeks, you know, if we make a mistake, we admit it. When it came, for example, to the bombing of the wedding convoy. But why would you believe that if they haven't even investigated Menab or have investigated and decided they will not release the results?
10: Yeah. You know, I did file a FOIA request for that investigation, and I've been in back and forth with CENTCOM over the results of it. And it's been, you know, an unpleasant experience, but my FOIA experience with CENTCOM and with the Defense Department has always been unpleasant. It's meant that I've often had to sue with Reporters Committee for Freedom of the Press, with attorneys at the Times. This is a regular occurrence. So, yes, they're being far less transparent. But what I will say is that a lot of these causes that I'm seeing echo the causes I saw under repeated administrations. There are underlying issues that apparently that Office of Civilian Protection had not solved, or that the Defense Department maybe has fought in implementing maybe some of the lessons learned of that office or of others. But these are regular occurrences. They go unaddressed. And that human toll, these individual stories, it's so much more than just the numbers that we hear of, you know, how many people, how many civilians have been killed. These are families and loved ones. And that's important on a moral issue. But it's also important when we understand our place in the world and the effect that we have and what's enabled by what we do and also by what we fund. And I'm speaking specifically about weapon sales.
9: And Asmat, I'm wondering if you could talk about, you know, the shifting legal landscape after 9/11, the secrecy, the expanded surveillance and persecution under the Espionage Act and beyond, how that affected the ability of journalists, especially in the mainstream or commercial media, to properly report on wars and federal policies, and what the impact has been of independent media and whistleblowers going to organizations like WikiLeaks to bring out stuff that was not previously being had not previously been revealed.
10: If you go back to that climate after 9/11, Americans were shocked and devastated and heartbroken, and journalists were asking, how did this happen? What intelligence did we miss? How did the U.S. government fail? And their efforts were largely concentrated on answering these very important and fundamental questions. But we also saw newsrooms institute shifts. So they started making beats for covering national security. There was a real reworking of what kinds of things legacy media was covering. And, you know, in many ways, that's incredibly important. But it also meant that more and more journalists were dependent on the federal government for intelligence assessments, what they deemed incredibly important to understanding and answering those questions that felt so urgent at the time. And what you wound up having is, you know, a broad understanding that legacy news media in that time period was incredibly dependent on anonymous sources, sometimes unvetted intelligence, leaks to journalists that oftentimes came from an administration that was trying to lead the public to war. And later on, you would see these sort of mea culpas in major news organizations about what they had gotten wrong and why. I think the most famous is the lead up to the Iraq War. I think many people are familiar with the failures, the unvetted intelligence that made its way onto the very front pages of major newspapers. But I think it was also something deeper. I think we saw a fundamental shift take place in the presumption of guilt or innocence. I think that the label of terrorism or the designation that an individual was associated with a group, just the mere allegation itself would be so damning. And so we went from what would ordinarily be a presumption of innocence until somebody is proven guilty to what I found in my reporting was often a presumption of guilt unless you can prove yourself innocent. And the bar for proving yourself innocent was so much higher than the bar for intelligence used to lethally target and kill someone in the first place. And that gap was enormous. You know, you've had some of the guests from my own reporting on this show, a man named Bassem Razo, for example, whose homes were targeted in the middle of the night of his and his brother. And Bassem woke up one night to see the stars over Mosul, to find out that his wife, daughter, brother, and nephew were killed. You know, the roof of his house was gone. He's looking up. He learns his loved ones have been killed. He sets out on a quest for justice. And he has one of the most rigorous cases I've ever seen. And he's one of so many, like probably thousands at this point, civilians that I've spoken to and interviewed and whose stories that I've documented and told. But he had such a bulletproof case, and him proving his innocence to the U.S. government was so

0: at that intelligence, which was based on just a little bit of filming during the hottest hours of day and a lot of confirmation bias, what you saw was a real gap between what was used to lethally target somebody and then what it took to clear your name. And that flipping, I just give this as an example, that flipping of a presumption of guilt versus innocence, that has taken place across the board. And I think media organizations have been very resistant to examining the complexity at times when somebody has been accused of some association. And I think it's reflected more broadly in the public's attention, too. Just that climate after 9/11 was very effective in rewiring our thinking about who is guilty, who's innocent, and what presumptions there should be, and what the threshold of intelligence or assessment or evidence we need to see should be.
1: Jamil, we only have about 30 seconds, but the Trump administration is now extending these terrorist designations to all of these gangs in South America and Ecuador and Venezuela and other countries. Your assessment of that?
2: I think that the boat strikes are plainly unlawful. I think that they're murder. The ACLU has a great case that they brought against those strikes. They've also sued to get the memo that purportedly justifies the strikes. Hopefully the courts will be more aggressive here than they have been, in over the past 25 years.
3: We have to leave it there, but this is something, of course, we'll continue to cover. Jamil Jaffer, director of the Knight First Amendment Institute, previously deputy legal director of the ACLU, and Asma Khan, director of the Simon and June Lee Center for Global Journalism at Columbia Journalism School. That does it for our show. I'm Amy Goodman with Juan Gonzalez.

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4: Welcome along, I'm Sean Savage. This is Earshot Daily, electronic edition. This time around, I have music for you from Diana, Thor, Lil' Cannon. Kicking things off, this is Wild with Aurora.

0: Sean Savage. This is Earshot Daily. Thanks for listening. Follow me on all socials. My handle is The Mix Sessions. Let me know what you think of the show. That was Diana with What You Get. Up next, this is Thor with Da Poem.
1: The way music was meant to be. Earshot Daily.

as and I think it's where I'm at with my career, just in life in general. One thing I'm finding really interesting, and it happens with everybody, you don't have to

So one thing that's been tripping me out lately is the whole idea and thought of the concept of being average and above average. And I think at where I'm at with my career and just in life in general, one thing I'm finding really interesting, and it happens with everybody, you don't have to be an artist, it doesn't matter, is the moment you no longer accept being what's considered to be just average, that's when people have something to say. People have absolutely no problem with you blending in, fitting in, being okay, being normal, being, you know, just the typical run-of-the-mill. But the moment you want to be more than

I'm Sean Savage. You are listening to the Earshot Daily. Unfortunately, that's all the time I have for this edition of the show. This is Luke Cannon with Coma. Until next time.

0: 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For more information, visit earshot-distro.ca.
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1: We'll be right back with lots of Newfoundland fun and great music.
0: Yes Boy.
3: Welcome to Yes Boy. I'm Mahalia, and I'm here with my dad, Derek.
0: Hello. Thank you so much, Mahalia, for being here today. And welcome, everyone, to Yes Boy. So it's a real pleasure, Mahalia, to have you on Yes Boy. And thank you to Pauline. She'll be back next episode of Yes Boy. But with your show, B.A. Du, that French music show, and now our Yes Boy.
3: Yeah. And we have some great music coming up today. We have some Hey Rosetta. Going to hear from the Government Rams, some Sim and I later on in the show.
0: Yeah, and Davnet Doyle, Irish Descendants, Abigail, some country music in there. Wonderful grand band. Rollins Cross, Amelia Kern. Awesome. Tons of great stuff today.
3: And yeah, there's lots of good selections. We were working on this playlist together there just a while ago. Yeah, so lots of good songs. Maybe some French music if you're lucky, but yeah. we're going to see how...
0: Bon chance with that. Yeah. Avec that.
3: Yeah. So we're going to see how the hour goes, but French music or not, you're going to hear some cool new tracks.
0: Yes. So we're going to start today with a Hey Rosetta song, Red Heart, from the album Into Your Lungs. And Mahalia, what comes after that?
3: Then we're going to hear kind of a more traditional song. We're going to hear Rattlin' Bog by the Irish Descendants. And that's off their album So Far, So Good.
0: Yeah, the best of the Irish Descendants, 2007.
3: Yeah.
0: That's a recommendation from Kat at CHMR. So let's go straight in to
2: Hey Rosetta, Red Heart, right here on Yes Boy.

Birdie, egg, egg, bird, bird, nest, nest, limb, limb, branch, branch, tree, tree, and hole, hole, about, in the valley, oh. Hole, hole, rat, about, but in the valley, oh. Rear, about, rat, about, but in the valley, oh. On the feather was a worm, a rear worm, rat, a worm, worm, feather, feather, bird, birdie, egg, egg, bird, bird, nest, nest, limb, limb, branch, branch, tree, tree, and hole, hole, about, in the valley, oh. Hole, hole, rat, about, but in the valley, oh. Rear, about, rat, about, but in the valley, oh. On the was a here, here, here, rat, here, here, worm, worm, feather, feather, bird, birdie, egg, egg, bird, bird, nest, nest, limb, limb, branch, branch, tree, tree, and hole, hole, about, in the valley, oh. Hole, hole, rat, about, in the valley, oh. Rear, about, rat, in the valley, oh. On here there was a louse, rear, louse, rat, louse, louse, near, here, and worm, worm, feather, feather, bird, birdie, egg, egg, bird, bird, nest, nest, limb, limb, branch, branch, tree, tree, and hole, hole, about, in the valley, oh. Hole, hole, rat, about, in the valley, oh. Rear, about, rat, in the valley, oh. Louse, louse, take a rear, take a rat, take, take, louse, louse, here, here, and worm, worm, feather, feather, bird, birdie, egg, egg, bird, bird, nest, nest, limb, limb, branch, branch, tree, tree, and hole, hole.

0: Oh my, that was the Rattlin' Bog. Holy cow, I'm breathless.
1: Can you remember the whole sequence?
0: I absolutely cannot remember. And it got fast there. Wow.
1: Yeah, it did. It sped up.
0: That was like, we were listening to that and it's like, oh, it's getting fast. And then it's gotten really fast. And there's another song a bit like that where they have all that, what would you say, repetition.
1: Yeah, where you add something to the previous verse and then you have to remember everything. And
0: Yeah. And wow, that was fun. I think only on Yes Boy do we get to play stuff like that that way. I remember one time, there's only been one time in my entire life in Newfoundland that I could not understand a Newfoundlander talking. And I was waiting for a ferry at Port of Basque talking with a guy, and he spoke so fast. And I'm really good at understanding people from Newfoundland or other countries, you know, traveling and such. But I couldn't really pick that up, and it was so fast. And that Rattlin' Bog sound kind of reminded me of that day.
1: He'd probably be a good person to sing that song.
0: Oh, a natural. I think it was a bit windy there, too. It gets quite windy down there by Wreck House and Port of Basque. Lovely. I love it on the west coast of the island. And, you know, big hello, special hello to all our friends in the Burnt Islands and Port of Basque area listening on Burnt Islands Radio. And, you know, I had such a wonderful time there. I visited there. And it was awesome. I've gone through like with the ferry a bunch of times, but I spent a day and went around, and it was lovely. And the people were wonderful. And, you know, I sure saw recovering and rebuilding from Hurricane Fiona. But, you know, I tell you, Newfoundlanders, so resilient. And Yes Boy. So hello, Burnt Islands. Yes Boy. And Friendly says hello, too. Okay, so, yes, we just heard Rattlin' Bog by the Irish Descendants, uplifting. And thanks to Kat at CHMR for that recommendation, fun song. And before that, a nice start to the show today there with Hey Rosetta, Red Heart. Okay, so, Mahalia, what's coming up next by here on Yes Boy?
1: Yeah, so we have a request from me that we're playing on a show that I'm on. Interesting. We're going to hear I Had a Hat by the Government Rams, and that's off their album Good Work If You Can Get It. And then we're going to hear,
0: It's My Old School.
1: Yeah, My Old School.
0: So that's a wonderful grand band. WGB cover of Steely Dan's song My Old School.
1: Yeah.
0: And that's from 1981. But check out the video of that song. It's a lot of fun. Tommy Sexton's in there, and it's part of the WGB TV show, actually, back then, and they were throwing a lot of paper airplanes and generally misbehaving just a little in there, and one of the local schools in St. John's. So that will be fun. We'll get to that. But first, we have... Which one, Mahalia? It's the...
1: I think we're going to play the WGB first, actually, and then we'll hear from the Government Rams right after that.
0: Right on. So let's go straight into WGB, My Old School, right here on Yes Boy.

0: toe-tapping fun with I Had a Hat by the Government Rams off their 2001 album Good Work If You Can Get It. That's a really fun song. That's the one that I picked to bring on the show today.
1: Yeah, wow. And Mahalia, what was your interest in that song?
0: Yeah, so two reasons. First, I thought the Government Rams was an interesting name of the band. So, you know, when I kind of discovered them, I was looking on Bandcamp and Spotify just to kind of discover some Newfoundland artists to see what I could come up with. And so I saw them and I thought that seemed like a cool band.
1: Well, yeah, Government Rams, actually a government program to provide rams to help with the sheep population and outport to Newfoundland. And the Government Rams band, all-star band, Shani Gnoc, Punters, Fables, wow, Chris Andrews, late Mark Hiscock, Billy Sutton, Patrick Moran, yes boy.
0: And also, I really like the fiddle music going on, especially at the end there. You could hear that because I play violin and I like to play some fiddle songs sometimes too. So it's always nice to hear that done professionally. And yeah, it's a big part of Newfoundland culture, of course. The fiddle and
1: Friendly loves the fiddle music. When you,
0: she does.
1: When you play the violin, Mahalia, Friendly just comes right over.
0: She does, but she particularly does like fiddle. You know, if I'm playing scales and stuff, she's not super interested.
1: Friendly, by the way, our Newfoundland dog.
0: Yeah.
1: Discerning in her musical taste, so she does prefer the fiddle.
0: She does prefer the fiddle, you know, it reminds her of home, I guess.
1: Absolutely.
0: Yeah, so that was a cool song. And then before that, why don't you say a piece
1: about
0: that?
1: Yeah, so before that we had Wonderful Grand Band, My Old School cover of a Steely Dan song. And that was fun. And a fun video, like fun, great music, but check it out. And some really, really strong guitar solos through that song as well. So I really enjoyed that. That's one of my WGB favorites.
0: Yeah, that was a cool one.
1: Yeah, so coming up next on Yes Boy, we have two songs. The first is One of a Kind, and this is by Abigail. That's off her 2019 Country True album. And now Haley Peddle, she's the Abigail. She's from Hodges Cove. We played her actually in our very first episode of Yes Boy. And Mahalia, we were looking at that yesterday, and you noticed that it said in the rankings of listeners.
0: So when we were looking for Abigail, we found that it was Lethbridge, Canada was her top ranked listening spot, because it shows you where in the world people listen most to different artists.
1: Needs a map though, because there's a Lethbridge, Newfoundland.
0: Yeah, and at first I was like, oh, really? Lethbridge, Alberta? Like that?
1: Yeah.
0: But then Dad and I agreed that it's almost for sure Lethbridge, Newfoundland.
1: And, you know, Clarenville is the larger center in that general area of Hodges Cove where Haley is from, and that is south of Clarenville. But now Lethbridge is north of Clarenville. So these, I'm just wondering, I'm not sure.
0: Well, I mean, I would say it's maybe it's Hodges Cove, but just Spotify lumps that into Lethbridge.
1: Oh, that could be that
0: area. You
1: know,
0: the small places don't quite make it onto the Spotify map, unfortunately. That's, so
1: then, and they don't provide an actual map. So then
0: no,
1: we
0: they
1: know
0: don't.
1: For sure. I've received mail. I got a Christmas card in Lethbridge, Alberta, addressed to my name in Lethbridge, Newfoundland, with a Newfoundland postal code, and was able to get the Christmas card back to the rightful recipient in Lethbridge, Newfoundland before Christmas. That was a number of years ago.
0: Yeah.
1: So anyway, we'll play that. That'll be fun.
0: So is Abigail the stage name of Haley Peddle? Is that?
1: I believe it's her middle name and the name that she goes by now.
0: Okay, the name she goes by
1: that's
0: now.
1: That's what I
0: awesome.
1: Understand, yeah.
0: Cool.
1: And that whole area is just lovely. And just a little north of there is Terranova National Park, Glovertown, Traytown, Eastport area. Just beautiful. We used to go out there for summer. Lovely area. Some great music and a real up-and-coming young artist there.
0: Yeah.
1: She's released quite a lot of music, especially for her young age. So, and after that, we have Cape Spear by Ron Hines off the Get Back Changed album. That's a special place, really, Mahalia, and you and I have been there.
0: Yeah, really cool place. Isn't it the easternmost point
1: in
0: North America?
1: In North America, that is correct, absolutely. Yeah. It's a National Historic Site. Really, you know, visitors generally go there, and it's I always love going there. And although you do see people, you know, if you're visiting Newfoundland for the first time and you go to Cape Spear, which you probably will, you know, the weather can be variable, and even on a nice day, what I always say to people, never turn your back on the ocean.
0: Yeah, well, you know, especially out there, the waves are pretty big.
1: They can be bigger,
0: pretty rough.
1: And there's a lot of rocks, and you have actually access down to the ocean, and you got to keep your eye out. So always be careful around the water. So Cape Spear coming up, but first we'll go straight into Abigail, One of a Kind, here on Yes Boy.

0: Cape Spear by Ron Hines. Welcome back to Yes Spy. Quite a relaxing song, Mahalia, Cape Spear.
1: Yeah, it's a nice one.
0: Yeah, I enjoyed that. And kind of bringing us down from Rattlin' Bog earlier in the show, boy, I tell you, that really gets your heart racing. I wanted to

0: mention that we have two features on YesBuy, rough patches. So this is where you can send us your dog stories. And I'll give you the email address in a moment. And we also, Mihaly and I introduced in the previous episode of YesBuy that she and I did together, a feature called Named Plate. So the Newfoundland and Labrador license plates on vehicles do not have a slogan. And we feel that needs to be corrected. And we had some suggestions like YesBuy. What were some of the others, Mihaly?
1: There was one about dogs.
0: Yeah.
1: And
0: Newfoundland dogs are the best.
1: Yeah. Work in progress.
0: Newfoundland dogs and labs. And I think In Cod We Trust was another. That one actually was inspired by a plate in the United States, which incidentally they're called tags in the US of A. They call them in some states tags, not plates. So check out those features. You can send us your suggestions to this email address, yes.by. So yes.by. yes.by.ckxu.nl @gmail.com. And you know, Mihaly, when we introduced that feature last show, I meant to say, Mom, Pauline, not aware of that. We kind of freelancing a little bit with that, but I think she'll enjoy the name to plate. We kind of came up with that. What do you think?
1: Well, you came up with it, but yeah. I was involved with it.
0: You were supportive. And in fact, provided some excellent commentary. But you know, it was a bit like when I was away, I was checking my email and I got an email about a cat veterinarian appointment. Turned out that you and Mom McKissick got a new cat while I was away. I think it was in Brazil.
1: Yes.
0: Mihaly sort of says a sheepish yes. But it turned out to be Lenny and he's awesome.
1: He's a really sweet cat.
0: Yeah, he is
1: a good boy.
0: So I think Mom will be on board with Name the Plate Boy. You know, in fact, I'm sure she'll have some really good suggestions. That'll be fun.
1: YesBuy.
0: Okay, so up next on YesBuy, we have Rollins Cross.
2: It's good to see you. It's been too long a time.
3: Hello there, it's Ian McKinnon of Rollins Cross, and you're listening to YesBuy.
2: You still look good.
3: YesBuy.
2: Call me,
0: yes, that was Ian McKinnon of Rollins Cross. What a talent. Thanks so much for doing that show ID for us. And, of course, Rollins Cross, right? Formed in St. John's in the late 80s by Ian and the amazing Panting Brothers, Dave and Jeff. Groundbreaking Celtic folk rock. Innovation with fusion of instruments like Highland bagpipes, mandolin, Balran, tin whistle, accordion, and more. So we've got a cool number up next from their 2022 album Sunrise. Here's Rollins Cross and the song Love Is All Right, right here on YesBuy.

0: Welcome back to Yes Spa here on CKXU. We are located on Blackfoot Territory here in Lethbridge, Alberta, and Métis region, and syndicated to a number of stations throughout Canada. Hello to all. Okay, so we just heard Love Is All Right by Rollins Cross off their 2022 album Sunrise. Totally check that out, including their official video. It's really quite something, amazing production. And their Atlantic Canada tour, go to rollinscross.com for all that and tons more. A dozen albums, so much. And as our faithful Yes Spy listeners will know, we've already featured Rollins Cross on one of our previous Yes Spy episodes, and we are planning another. Awesome. Okay, so Mahalia, what's up next on Yes Spy?
1: So we're going to have some Sim and I come on here next. You're going to hear the song Music and Friends off the album Favorites, and then Jumping the Shadows, Davnet Doyle.
2: Yep.
1: And the album is Shadows Wake Me. So we're going to hear two good ones.
2: Yeah.
1: And after that, I think we have an Acadian-French artist, actually.
2: Ooh.
1: So that's going to be cool.
2: Okay.
1: So we'll talk more about that when we come back. But I guess for now, we'll go into Music and Friends by Sim and I, hey?
2: Sim and I, Music and Friends, and that's a request from Dallas. So Dallas, thank you for that request. Let's go straight into Music and Friends.

0: Welcome back to Mahalia.
1: Yes, boy.
0: Yes, boy. So, what did we just hear, Mahalia boy?
1: That was Jumping the Shadows with...
0: That was Davnet Doyle.
1: Davnet Doyle off the album Shadows Wake Me.
0: Yes.
1: Yeah.
0: And the distinctive and lovely voice of Davnet Doyle there.
1: Before that, you heard Music and Friends by Sim and I off the album Favorites. What year is that?
0: That was 2008. And that was a request from Dallas. Thanks for that.
1: Yeah, that was a good set.
0: Yeah. Coming up next, we have... Now, see, this is French, Mahalia boy. I don't know. I think I'm going to just pass that torch over to you there.
1: Yeah.
0: Not that there's a French torch language coming from me.
1: Yeah, so we have an Acadian French artist out of New Brunswick. So just exiting Newfoundland just for a minute here.
0: Well, B.A.Doo. It's a little bit of B.A.Doo coming through here today, boss.
1: Yeah, 3.5 minutes of B.A.Doo.
0: Awesome.
1: You're going to hear Mille et Un by Caroline Savoie, and that's off her album Pour Chasser l'Aube, and that was released 2019.
0: There's no way I could have pronounced any of that.
1: Well,
0: you know,
1: that's what I'm here for. All right.
0: Yeah.
1: And then the next thing you're going to hear is Gravity by Amelia Curran, and that's off her album Watershed, and that's, we're going back to Newfoundland for that one.
0: Absolutely. Yeah, I was going to mention with Mille et Un, that somehow reminds me of Mile One Stadium.
1: Yeah, I can see that.
0: Mille et un. What does that...
1: It means 1,001.
0: 1,001. See, for me, I saw a mile and it looked like mile to me. But Mile One Stadium downtown has hosted many concerts, of course, and a great venue. I saw an NHL exhibition hockey game there.
1: Oh, that's cool.
0: Ottawa and the New York Islanders. It was
1: nice.
0: Fun. Yeah. All kinds of stuff down there. Great venue. So,
1: yes, bye.
0: And that's, of course, where Brad Guju won his first Brier, 2017 St. John's. That crazy game, epic win.
2: Yes, bye.
0: Mile One Center, now, of course, the Mary Brown Center, downtown St. John's, bye.
1: Yeah.
0: But Mille et Un, B.A.Doo French song coming through here. So thanks for that. That was Mahalia's.
1: Yeah, so, I really like Caroline Savoie. She's really good.
0: Yeah. I will totally take your word for that, and I'm looking forward to hearing this next. So shall we go straight into that next, Mahalia?
1: Yeah, we'll go into it. Here's Mille et Un by Caroline Savoie, and then you're going to hear Gravity by Amelia Curran right here on Yes, Bye.
2: Yes, Bye. Awesome.

0: That's Gravity by Amelia Curran off her album Watershed. You're listening to Yes By. Before that, Caroline Savoie with Mille et Un off her 2019 release Pour Chasser l'Aube. I'm Mihaly. I'm here with my dad, Derek, and we're in our last few minutes of Yes By.
1: Yeah, thank you so much, Mihaly, for coming and doing a couple of Yes By episodes with us here over the last few weeks. And I've had a lot of fun here today. And wow, you just bring so much great French music, and it's been fun chatting about Newfoundland, and you've been there several times. So, and as we talked about last show, you've done some research projects on Newfoundland language.
0: That's
1: including
0: right.
1: French in Newfoundland, so
0: yeah.
1: That was really interesting. Yeah.
0: I'm just going to say the email one more time for any song recommendations, any rough patches, name de plate. I can't say that like you
1: name
0: can say
1: plate,
0: it.
1: Name de plate, boss. Name de plate out there,
0: or
1: boss.
0: Just any,
1: we're going to name that plate.
0: Any questions or anything like that, yes.by.ckxu.nl@gmail.com. Send all your Yes By related stuff
1: anything.
0: To that email address.
1: Yeah.
0: So we're going to leave you off with two songs. I have some Genevieve Rassette that I played on a recent BADU. This is her 2019 release, No Water, No Flowers, and she does sing in French and English. We're going to play an English track for you today because on BADU I really try to keep everything French.
1: Mm.
0: So we're going to kind of diversify a little with the song Northern Star. And then you're going to hear from a local act, Fawns, so out of Lethbridge, Alberta. And we thought it might be kind of a cool link since we were talking about Lethbridge, Newfoundland earlier, play some Lethbridge, Alberta stuff. Maybe we can find some Lethbridge, Newfoundland stuff in the future.
1: That would be awesome.
0: And so this is a debut release, and it was actually produced at the U of L Studio One with local students and performers.
1: Hmm.
0: So that's really cool. Love to support up-and-coming artists, especially student artists. So,
1: The music program, and I've seen the facilities there, they're really quite advanced, quite amazing.
0: Yeah, so definitely. The students are very talented. Yeah. So you're going to hear the song Electric Night, and that is off the album I Grew Up Here by Fawns out of Lethbridge.
1: And that's, of course, F-A-W-N-S, Fawns. Not like Fawns, like Happy Days, like back in the day. But, you know, I saw them play when I was at a Clover Overboard event at the Slice. And I tell you, excellent band, as is Clover Overboard. So, like, yes, boy.
0: So we'll go into Genevieve Rassette first.
1: Yeah,
0: and
1: so
0: thanks so much for listening to Yes By.
1: I want to say, can I say one thing?
0: Yeah.
1: Sorry, Mihaly. Yeah, I just want to thank you again, Mihaly, for being here today and sending your request, your dog stories for rough patches, and also name the plate referring to license plate slogans for the Newfoundland Labrador license plate. So thanks, everyone, for today, and enjoy our final two playlist songs right here on Yes By.

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2: We've reached the unofficial end of summer, but we'll share a few ways to enjoy some live music before we really lose the heat. I'm your host, Cameron McCachern. We'll also start looking ahead to some of the upcoming music weeks in the fall. First, let's recap the top three songs from last time out.
3: Number three.

Avenger Sleep has been on top for a couple weeks now. With Abyss, they'll be taking the stage in Dartmouth on the coming weekend. Details for you a little later. Let's begin by getting to St. John native Kylie Fox. Bachelorette is number 10 this week on the East Coast Countdown.

Carlton Stone, steady at number 9 this week. That's Already Gone on the countdown. I'm Cam, and that brings us to this week's producer's pick, a song I think could make the top 10. We've got a first-timer lined up for you here, coming to us from St. John's by way of Toronto. Leah Jane, the singer-songwriter, is also an actress. Leah Jane McKenney is her full name, with a few notable roles on her resume. Now based in the Big Smoke, Leah has released a couple of singles this summer. We're going to get to the first of those for this week's producer's pick. It's called Girl, You're Fine. Leah Jane on the East Coast Countdown.

0: Leah Jane with the producer's pick this week, Girl, You're Fine, on the East Coast Countdown. She's from St. John's, based now in Toronto as her music and acting careers begin to take off. 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
1: Number 8.

Noah Malcolm in the number 8 slot this week. That's Godman on the East Coast Countdown. I'm your host, Cameron McCachern, and the kids are back in school now. Summer is effectively over, but not technically over. And if you're looking to hold on to those last few weeks of sunshine and good times, there is a cool festival happening in the Halifax area on the coming weekend. It is not only family friendly, it is family oriented. We've mentioned it before. It's called FamFest Atlantic, happening September 12th and 13th at Alderney Landing in Dartmouth. Tons of great East Coast talent on the bill. Winter Sleep headlining day one, Neon Dreams on day two, plus Good Dear Good, Slow Coaster, Aquaculture, Rankin McGinnis and the Broken Reeds, O-Sound, The Public Service, Bill Ricky, and more. Two stages throughout the event. There's a youth showcase happening both days, plus all kinds of stuff going on. Magic, play and picnic areas, even Parent Olympics happening. Should be lots of fun. A great way to introduce the kids to a live music environment with lots of other distractions to keep them entertained. And perhaps above all else, the schedule is, of course, family-friendly, music beginning early and ending early. The latest event of the whole weekend is Winter Sleep's Saturday night set, which begins at 8:15. 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Arenier is at number 7 this week, featuring Young Stack. This is Limo on the Countdown.

Arenye at 7 on the countdown, and we're less than a month out from Music NL Week. October 1st, the fun begins in St. John's, and they've recently announced the remainder of the performers for this year's Gala Awards show. Madeline with Violet, Adrian House, Justin Fancy, the Silver Wolf Band, and Waku will join the Irish Descendants, Mallory Johnson, Mark Bragg and the Butchers, and Rachel Cousins on stage as they kick off the festivities on the 1st. MusicNL.ca for all the details on Music NL Week, which runs through October the 4th. Steel Cut Oats in at number 6 this week. Here's Tums on the East Coast Countdown.

0: Steel Cut Oats at 6 this week. The Halifax band, now based in Victoria, BC. There is an East Coast luminary headed out that way to perform in a few short weeks. We'll hear from them in just a few, plus the EC Spotlight and much more coming up.
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Joel Plaskett Emergency, Fill in the Blanks, at number 5 this week on the East Coast Countdown. I'm your host, Cameron McCackern, and Joel's headed all the way across the country for a couple of shows in the coming weeks. September 19th, he's in Langford, BC, near Victoria, and a couple weeks later, he'll be on Pender Island, which is one of the little islands that you weave your way past on the ferry to Victoria. Hopefully, he'll get to spend a bit of time enjoying the sights in the interim. Beautiful part of the country. EC Spotlight is on the way in just a moment. We'll head out west for that as well, though not quite so far west. Right after the Hello Crows, Pull Me Away is number 4 this week on the countdown.

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1: We've got new music to share this week from Edmonton-based trio Trevor Howlett and the Cruz Brothers. Trevor hails from Cape Breton. Their single, Nowhere Fast, had a little run on our charts early this year, and they've just released a new track called Won't Be Long. Summer for the Guys also included a single release show for that one a few weeks back, and a stop at the Last Chance Saloon in Wayne, Alberta, near Drumheller, which has to be the most Wild West-feeling venue in the whole country. You can check out some of their summer highlights on social media. Right now, let's get to Won't Be Long. Here's Trevor Howlett and the Cruz Brothers in the EC Spotlight this week on the East Coast Countdown.

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1: Number 3.

Soul Filter at number 3 this week, Letters to Myself on the East Coast Countdown. I'm your host, Cameron McCachern, and a bit of a scary situation played out recently for Cape Breton fiddler and singer-songwriter Morgan Toney. Thankfully, all is well now, but the 2026 Juno winner was on a family trip to Toronto recently when he suffered a seizure just before boarding his flight home. A first for him. Naturally, there was some time in the hospital, but things seemed to really go off the rails with Porter Airlines as he tried to sort out his return trip. Sounds like he really got the runaround, had to make a bunch of bureaucratic form-related return trips to the hospital, which racked up the travel costs and then required another night stay. And ultimately, Morgan ended up having to book a flight with another airline just to get home. He had a little fundraiser on his social media to recoup some of the costs. If you want to read about his full experience and see how you can help, you can check out morgantoneymusic.com and you'll find the links to his Facebook and other pages there. Number 2 this week belongs to Rich O'Coin. Here's Disbelief on the East Coast Countdown.

0: Rich O'Coin, steady at 2, once again on the countdown, and we were talking about FamFest Atlantic a little earlier in the program. Coming up in Dartmouth, one of the headliners remains on top this week. Stick around to find out who.
1: The number one song in the East is next on the East Coast Countdown.
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0: Winter Sleep, 3 weeks running in the top spot. Abyss is your number one song once again on the East Coast Countdown. 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

wartime tides. The Prince of Denmark's father still and quiet. The whole world was looking to get drowned. Trees were a fifth, shaking themselves at the clouds.

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Spirals and capitals and the twists of a script.

0: Hometown and the streets I knew. Wrapped up in a royal blue. I heard my friends laughing out across the fields. Girls in the gloaming and the birds in the wheel. The raw smell of horses and the warm smell of hay. Cicadas electric in the heat of the day. A run of three sisters in the flush of the land. And the lake was a diamond in the valley's hand. The straight of the highway and the scattered out hearts. They were coming together, they were pulling apart. And angels everywhere were in my midst. And the ones that I loved and the ones that I kissed. I wanted what it was.
1: This week's episode of Earshot 20 contains profanity, and this is your disclaimer.
2: Yo, it's DJ Darko for Earshot 20, the world's greatest musical countdown show, according to Plantains. And the reason why I'm saying Plantains is because our next guest successfully rhymed plantain with champagne, and in the light of celebration, since his 2005 debut, he's been racking up critical and commercial acclaim, winning the Juno Award for Best Rap Recording for his 2011 album, TSOL, and being shortlisted for the prestigious Polaris Music Prize a record 5 times. Additionally, Chad has branched out as a radio host for CBC's Q, TV host, the Peabody and Emmy Award-winning Netflix docuseries Hip Hop Evolution, and is also an academic professor at the University of Toronto and Laurier. Started anew marks Shad's 20-year anniversary in music and tackles a collective reluctance to break out of our comfort zones, delivering with his trademark wit and thought-provoking verses. On the album, Shad ponders that a positive new life is right in front of us daily, but often on the other side of risk or loss. Grounded in his signature honest prose and a sonic approach reminiscent of the playful soulfulness within his early projects, his take is unapologetically direct. Driven by an ongoing mission to spread love, wisdom, and hope to inspire personal and societal change. Chad, how are we doing this morning?
3: I'm doing great, Stephen. Thanks for having me, man.
2: Of course, of course. Yes, I just want to start off with the plantain champagne thing because as a fellow African man, I just want to say the plantain champagne, I heard that and I was like, yeah.
3: I knew my African family would feel that type of celebration. You know what I mean?
2: Yeah. And it's good. Like, and also for all the Caribbeans out there, look, plantain. It's plantain. I'm sorry.
3: That's it. You know, it just happened to rhyme, but also, you know, I like to stand on that pronunciation
2: too. Yeah, respect. Yeah. respect. Okay, yeah. So even just in that intro, there's a lot to unpack, but I just want to go back a little bit. I was watching the interview you did actually with Tom on The Q, and he nardwired you and pulled out Les Huit Anges that your aunt sang, and you were talking about how there wasn't really music in your family per se in that way. But I just want to, because again, we know that you went on to get submitted into the contest that you ended up winning to fund your first album, but who were you listening to? What were you listening to? How did you catch the hip hop bug? Like, I just want to unpack that a little bit.
3: Sure. Yeah. So why don't I just kind of quickly trace a longer history, because you touched on my, you know, my family history and stuff too. So, you know, I'd be happy to start there, but I'll move.
2: Of course.
3: So So that was a great story that they dug up there on Q of my aunt who wrote this song. It was just found out recently that she was actually the original author of this song, very popular song in Rwanda in the 70s. She's now 80 years old. And so there was music in my home, you know, nothing that I would consider unusual. I grew up with my two aunts in the house.
2: Yeah.
3: My mother's youngest sisters, and they both sang. They sang harmonies. They loved kind of close harmonies. They would play Simon and Garfunkel around that. That was actually my first memory of like really loving music was being 5 or 6 years old, and they would play me that kind of close harmony like music. But in terms of hip hop, you know, I got into that just listening to the radio, watching TV, and seeing, first of all, Canadian artists like Dream Warriors and Maestro and Mishi Me and that early Canadian hip hop on my TV. I didn't know it was any different than American hip hop or anything like that. It was presented to us as just quality music. And so that, you know, that's an influence, as well as, you know, seeing artists as I got older, like De La Soul, Common, Lauryn Hill, The Roots, Outkast, all big influences on me in terms of just seeing. I think what really stuck with me was seeing how hip hop was this way that people who look like me, that were young, could express all sides of themselves.
2: Right.
3: You know, there were songs that were about relationships. There were songs that were about what's going on in the community. There's songs that were just fun. There's, you know, and silly even. So just these ways that young Black people could be whole, complete, fun, exciting, you know, performers and artists was dope and left an impact on me. So, and it got me into freestyling and kind of expressing myself in that form, creating in that form. So hopefully that's not too long of an answer.
2: No, 100%, 100%. You know?
3: Yeah, that's kind of how I got into it, got inspired.
2: Word. Yeah, and like just going off that, like going from like the freestyling thing, I'm guessing you're also, whether it be like, because I guess in those days, finding beats, it wasn't as easy as going on like BeatStars or something. So like you're getting beats sent to you via what, like cassette or something? And like,
3: yeah, you know, yeah. I mean, it can be so easy to forget how.
2: Right.
3: Hard we had to, even for me to forget, you know.
2: Yeah.
3: One thing I'll often, if I'm recounting my own story of music, I talk about being a teenager and freestyling and stuff with friends, and even I forget that part of that was because that was all you could do.
2: Right. Yeah,
3: you couldn't, how are you supposed to record, how are you supposed to find beats? I mean, what 15 year old in your school has a beat machine? How are they even supposed to get a beat machine? And if they had one, how are they supposed to get records? And if they had all that, how are they supposed to learn how to use the machine? There's no tutorials, right? So,
2: So
3: to answer your question, yeah, how I got beats. Well, there was maybe two guys at my university who made beats. I hit them up.
2: Yeah.
3: There was a friend of mine in Montreal that I was rapping with in high school, and he knew a guy who made beats. I was like probably half the beats on my album.
2: Right.
3: And
2: there
3: was a couple that I, you know, found on the internet through forums.
2: Forums. You know what I mean? Yeah. Yeah.
3: Forums. And that was all you could do.
2: Yeah,
3: that was all you could do back then. Yeah. It's crazy.
2: And that's the thing too. Like, like I mentioned too, like the 20 years in music, like, yeah, that also I want to salute, because 20 years in anything is crazy. So to be able to live through the changes that have happened in music as well, like in the day and age where we are today, where there's some artists who are like even pulling their music from Spotify or from streaming services just because they're seeing how unfair splits are and things like that. Like I just want to like ask like where your mind is from seeing how it used to be to where we are, and like if you have thoughts on like what it could look like in the future.
3: Yeah, so, you know, the nice thing about being around for a long time is the perspective that you get. So Spotify, these streaming services, a lot of people are protesting, and Spotify in particular. I made 4 albums before they were Spotify.
2: Yeah, exactly.
3: So it's like, I remember vividly before streaming. Like,
2: right.
3: And I also know, In my experience, not a lot has stayed in terms of the industry. Like, the industry has just changed so much multiple times.
2: Right.
3: So when a lot of my peers were initially raising concerns about Spotify, my instinct was like, let's see. Like, I agree with you. And also, let's even see if this thing will be around or how much it will matter. Right. Because nothing has stayed around or been everything in the industry for very long, in my personal experience. So what I already see happening is, I remember after the pandemic, there was this phenomenon called quiet quitting.
2: Okay.
3: that was happening in like the job in the general world of work. Mm-hmm. And I see that happening in music. So like you said, you're seeing artists pull their stuff from Spotify, selling on Bandcamp, setting up Substack subscriptions, pressing up vinyl and selling limited edition copies, and maybe putting the stuff on Spotify eventually. But really this sort of quiet quitting around streaming and around trying to sort of win in that game, and mm-hmm. just sort of realizing that, hey, there's a whole other way of doing things that actually reminds me of when I started, like the early mid 2000s, where there was a strong scene around independent music and people supporting right. directly, and these kind of tight relationships between fans and artists from that era. It reminds me of that. I'm starting to see that shift happening.
2: People
3: leaving streaming to your Taylor Swifts and your Drakes, and that's great. That's, you know, the best comparison I can put it is, and this is the way a friend put it to me, is the way that when I started, artists like me thought of the radio. Mm-hmm. We were like, the radio's cool. We listen to the radio, but we're not trying to be on the radio.
2: Right.
3: We are independent artists. We are over here in these clubs and we're pressing up our own CDs and we're doing this thing over here. Radio's mm-hmm. fine. Yeah, Let those people have the radio. We're not trying to live there. I think streaming is Spotify is quietly becoming that.
2: Right.
3: Where there's a lot of really interesting creative artists that are like, cool, let's leave that to Dua Lipa.
2: Yeah. And
3: bless them all. They're wonderful artists. That's not our world. Our world's over here with our fans.
2: That's facts. That's facts. And like, yeah, just touching on that too, because like I've seen like the sort of like discrepancy between, because like going back to what you said about like actually having like a real fan base back then, where there wasn't that much access to social media, et cetera, but where you can have a huge song on like TikTok or something that everyone's using across the board on every video. And then you go to do a show and then no one shows up.
3: Yeah.
2: You know what I mean?
3: Exactly. Right.
2: Yeah.
3: Because that's the part that the streaming world and the social media world does not necessarily create.
2: Right.
3: Is that that deep connection with fans, and that happens in other forms. And the beautiful thing about independent music is that you don't need a million people to love you in order to have a career.
2: Yeah, yeah.
3: It's so amazing and wonderful that, you know, artists can really be in the lives of 3,000, 4,000, 5,000 people, and maybe even less, but in a deep way. And that's mutually beneficial and sustains the artists. You know, that's great. It's great those avenues exist for artists that belong in that sort of smaller space. So, yeah, it's interesting. We track the evolutions, man. We continue.
2: Exactly. And you mentioned deep connections, and I want to just talk about the work that you do, and correct me if I'm wrong, but are you still teaching the hip hop course?
3: Yeah, so that was something I got the opportunity to do last fall, create this course at Laurier and teach that course, and it's looking like I'll be able to do it again in the spring at Laurier.
2: Okay, sick. Yeah, but I'd love to know how, or like, did you even fathom that when you were making music and rapping that you would get the opportunity to then now be a teacher to teach the next generation of people who are also interested in hip hop?
3: I never imagined that. So I went to Laurier is a school I went to as well, but I didn't study music because it there was only a classical music program.
2: Mm-hmm.
3: Or I studied business. And so I never even imagined that a school program like Laurier Music would even be interested in presenting hip hop, let alone me. I just never. Hip hop would even just be there, right?
2: Right.
3: But again, things evolve and change. And maybe a decade or so ago, they started a whole branch within the music school called community music. That just trying to break out of this of this world where it's exclusively classical music, and right. and trying to tap into, hey, there's a lot of other ways, a lot of other musical traditions, and a lot of other ways people want to perform, participate in music beyond just orchestras, right? So, so community music exists, and then within community music, they didn't have anything that was hip hop, and so just to get the chance at exactly the right time too for me, you know, at a time where I was feeling like I think I have something to offer to this. I think I have enough perspective, and I've gathered enough learnings that I think I could teach an entire course, you know, not just pop into one lecture, but I could actually create something. And it's, I've loved it. I've loved it.
2: Sick. And how did you link up with Dr. Kofi Hope?
3: Yeah, so Kofi, I've known him for a long time. He's really important in the community in Toronto. Yeah. He's set up a organization called CEE that, you know, helps a lot of young people in our community with barriers to employment. So, you know, he became a friend and just I admire in the community, but he's also a brilliant guy and an academic. And he has a posting at the University of Toronto. So then he approached me and said, hey, what if we created a course together? So his posting is with the School of Cities. So he said, what if we did something that was about hip hop and cities and kind of how cities shaped hip hop and how hip hop has shaped cities?
2: Yeah.
3: I was like, man, yeah, that would be really dope. That's like really interesting to look into. You could see how hip hop has affected different cities. You could look at how hip hop has, you know, been shaped by different cities, but also spoken to different urban issues, whether it's policing or gentrification or whatever it is, or even just affecting the economy. You think of a city like Toronto, like Drake has actually impacted the economy.
2: Yeah, 100%.
3: Toronto, like 100%. In an extremely meaningful, substantial way. So even just looking at stuff like that. So yeah, that's how I hooked up with him and how we came up with that course.
2: Okay, sick. Yeah, I wanna start unpacking the album here. I was giving it I like to give albums a bus test, a car test, a walking test. So I was listening to it on the bus. I just want to say it's a great album for the bus.
3: Cool.
2: It's a great album for the bus. So you have a line and it goes, and I want to just unpack this a bit too. So you say, every album I'm trying to die, the goal is ego death every time that I rhyme. And you like painting with a nice brush spirituality throughout your music too. So I just want to ask, like, where does that come from, and why do you use it in your music to get the message across?
3: Yeah, so where that comes from for me is my upbringing, you know, and still my life. You know, spiritual practice, faith is important to me, and musically, It comes out naturally, because I think what we're doing with music, what I've always been inspired to do with music is to reach for something, you know, kind of beyond, you know what I mean? A feeling of transcendence, universal truths, hidden realities. Like, I believe this is what music is supposed to grasp at. Not supposed to just be technically perfect. You know, I didn't grow up with a classical music tradition where you sit down and you read music and the goal is to perform it accurately what is on the page.
2: Yeah.
3: I grew up with music like the goal is to touch people's souls and lift their spirits and just do something that is, you know, a little bit beyond. Again, beyond is the word that keeps coming to mind. So that's what I'm trying to do with these lyrics. Yeah, lines like that. Every album I'm trying to die, the goal is ego death every time that I rhyme. You know, that whole second verse where I keep kind of repeating that line, every album I'm trying to die, even though the song's called Happiness.
2: Yeah.
3: You know, and that contrast. But it's not a contradiction. It is, to me, highlighting a paradox that's inherent to life, which is that happiness is precisely when you're willing to give something up.
2: Yeah, it's happiness, like the same side of the two sides of a coin. Yeah,
3: same side of the coin. It's that inherent paradox. The more you cling to it, the more you lose control.
2: Exactly. Yeah, yeah.
3: You know what I mean? But the more you sort of hold it with open hands, the more you can actually receive.
2: Right.
3: You know what I'm saying? Like, these to me are spiritual truths.
2: Yeah.
3: These are, you know, and that's what I'm trying to get at. That to me is the whole point of music.
2: 100%. Cool. And like, you touched on it already, but like, and then also just like, I want to know, like, for yourself, if there was a reason why, because of these spiritual truths, because of how you were brought up, and also just living the spiritual truths too, like, you never like veered to the quote unquote typical sort of like rap music that everyone wants, that everyone like generates to, or like is like the most popular per se.
3: Yeah.
2: And
3: yeah,
2: like, I'm guessing that was a personal choice where you're like, this is what I do, this is what I'm sticking to.
3: Yeah, this is what I do, and this is what I love.
2: Yeah.
3: You know, I think one thing that can happen with music, I see it all the time, it's not unique to music, but it is very apparent in music.
2: Right.
3: Is that people can, you get into music because you love it, and then suddenly you find yourself doing all the things you don't love.
2: Right.
3: Right. So for me, it's not just like I want to do music in the way that I really love doing it and that makes sense to me, which is the way that I do it, you know, like telling my story, offering what I have to offer, and not trying to be somebody else. Like, the whole point of music is to be yourself, to find yourself and express that. So if you suddenly find yourself trying to copy something else, it's like, that's like the ultimate tragedy.
2: Yeah.
3: It's like the ultimate tragedy, you know? But you see it time and time again, especially in music. You see that irony of you came to this space, you came to music to become more free and to become more yourself. And suddenly you're restricted and imitating other people.
2: Yeah, you live long enough to become the villain.
3: Tragic thing on earth.
2: Yeah,
3: so I don't want to fall into that trap, yeah.
2: Respect. Okay, I want to unpack Rain. I want to unpack Rain because I feel like the ideas that you're touching on this thing, for any creative person, the idea of, what is that? I think it's a metaphor for the importance of sharing our creativity rather than keeping it trapped inside.
3: Yeah.
2: I feel like as creatives, that sentence alone, I feel like is something that affects every creative person ever.
3: Yeah.
2: I would just love to know more about this song and like how it came to be and everything.
3: Yeah, for sure. So I'll say a couple things about that song.
2: Yeah, yeah.
3: The inspiration, yes, was this image I had I had this image in my mind before I started my career, actually. Right before I started my career, but it's informed my whole approach. And the image was of someone with like an ocean inside themselves that they could, this is going to sound strange to say, but they could go inside that ocean and they could swim around, and it was beautiful and amazing. Imagine going on this crazy scuba dive and seeing this incredible stuff. But what they realized after some time is that they couldn't bring anyone else on those dives. And also they realized that the more that they swam there and the more that they explored, the more they would get kind of lost, and it was hard for them to come back to the surface. And so the only solution was to let that ocean be evaporated by the sun and rain down on the soil. And for some reason, I don't know why this image appeared in my mind, this story, but it was very clear to me that this was about creativity, and this was about getting everything that is in me out and allowing it. And then the image of it raining on the soil, what that to me meant was, it's supposed to nourish my environment.
2: Yeah.
3: And make it healthier and stronger. And importantly, not in a crazy significant way. You know, imagine rainfall for one afternoon. It's like, it doesn't change the world, but it just offers something for like one day, one moment. Yeah. That's it. And that also felt like the meaning of that vision for me was like, my life is short. The opportunity to contribute, you know, while we're living is just a little, but we have to give that. I have to give that. So that's what the song means. And then, and then the chorus is don't need to rain like a royal. We just need rain on the soil. Like, like this is what we're supposed to offer something.
2: Yeah.
3: Not try to hold power and reign in the R-E-I-G-N sense. We're supposed to reign in the R-A-I-N sense of, again, nourishing the environment, cultivating the soil around us. You know what I'm saying? So, and it makes us feel better. You know, that was another thing I saw in that vision was like the person that the ocean evaporated, they felt lighter. And that's, you know what I mean? Once you get that out, it's out.
2: And like, that's the thing. Like just on a personal note too, like I had that moment where I was like, I was struggling with like knowing that I had to create, but then being caught up in life and then being like, man, I haven't found time to create. I haven't found time to like express myself. And like that, it really takes like a toll on the spirit. So like, that's why when I read that line, I was like, yo, this is like, like you're speaking truth to power. So
3: That's what, you know, I want people to feel what I've been fortunate enough to feel, which is that lightness that comes from being able to just get some things off your chest and out there in your words, in your own terms, you know, and get to, I want that for people. So I'm happy to share that.
2: 100%. Yeah. There's, maybe you're aware of, Mick Jenkins, but like, I'm a big fan of Mick Jenkins from Chicago, and like, he has his line, drink more water. And I sort of adopted that in my radio shows. Like I sign off with that and stuff. And more people take it for the surface level meaning of just drink more water, which is a great thing to do, just drink water. But like the deeper meaning behind it too is drink more water. And it's synonymous with seeking more truth. So like that. You know, so just like those two things tying together with like the creativity side and it's like the water side. I was just like, I gotta, let me add a little something to that. But that's a great song on the project. And also, but like, just like other tracks on the project too, like you're, like I mentioned in the intro, you're unpacking a lot of creative truth, a lot of societal truth about change and like people wanting to change, the will to change, and how it's scary for people. I just want to go back a little bit and talk about your time hosting the Cube, because since we're doing campus radio here, I just want to know quickly if you were involved at all with like your campus radio, and secondly, how did you find yourself on the queue? And then also if there was anything that like on the queue really stood out to you during that time.
3: Okay. My only involvement with campus radio, really, we had Radio Laurier when I was, and I didn't host any shows or anything, but you know, I had friends that had shows. That was really the music community.
2: That
3: cool with people. You know, big fans would host shows, and so I would stop in and freestyle on their shows. Like, listen, you know, Q was my first ever experience on radio. Like,
2: that's wild.
3: Period. Wild. So, you know, what happened was there was a host that was, you know, very popular host, and was no longer in that position. They went around looking for a host, and I was just playing music, you know, doing my thing, but I was, you know, a friend of the CBC in the sense that, you know, I'd been many times on the CBC, and a year or so prior, I was on a show called Canada Reads. It was a popular show. I think it still is a popular show. And so they kind of knew me, and they knew my music, and also knew my personality and the way that I express myself. And so they asked me if I'd be interested in guest hosting for a week. And I'm a guy that if someone says, hey, you want to like try something cool, I say yes, you know? And so I did, and I enjoyed it. And they enjoyed my time guest hosting, and things escalated pretty quickly. And within a couple of months,

0: which is, you know, similar to how you were when we got on this call. You know, you're open, you're generous, you know, taking that first foot forward in terms of like openness and generosity and kindness towards another person. You know, that's what you do as a host. You have to welcome that. You might be nervous, but you have to care for your guest's nervousness first.
1: Word. Yeah.
0: You know, which is such a good way of being, period.
1: Yeah. Just in life. Yeah.
0: Just in life, to step into any situation and care for the person in front of you, you know what I mean? Before you worry about your own nerves and insecurities and whatnot, you're saying, okay, no, but let me care for this person's feelings right now.
1: Yeah.
0: And open and disarm myself. That's how I always thought about it. I kind of have to disarm. We all have armor we walk around.
1: Right, right. I'm
0: not totally sure why. It's a bit strange, but we just do. Mm-hmm. And the hosting, you have to be very mindful of shedding that armor first.
1: Right.
0: In order for your guests to be able to maybe do the same. So that's probably my favorite thing that I learned, you know, because it's a good way of being. And it's a good practice to have. And so I was glad to be forced to practice that.
1: Yeah. You know, that's great. That's great advice for any of the campus radio volunteers, students that are listening and they want to do shows and are doing shows. That's great advice. Okay, I want to wrap the interview here. I just want to ask three songs from yours. Doesn't matter when they came out, but for someone who's never heard Shad's music, give me three songs that you would share with them.
0: Sure. I would go with Rose Garden is one I would go with. I'd go with maybe Bars and Barbecues.
1: Yeah.
0: Fun, easy listen. And maybe Get It, Got It Good.
1: There you go.
0: The part one. Yeah. You know, they're all just off the top of my head. Yeah. I'd probably go with those if someone hasn't heard my music, just to get a sense of my personality and my content, and pick those.
1: Dope. Okay. Shad, again, thank you so much for your time.
0: My pleasure.
1: You got some tour dates coming up. You got you're starting off in Vancouver.
0: Starting off in Vancouver. Yeah. Looking forward to that. Hollywood Theater on January 17th.
1: Yeah. And then you'll be doing a few shows pretty much across Canada after that.
0: Exactly. Yeah. Going across the country. We're still adding a few dates, but yeah, really looking forward to that tour. Should be a great time.
1: Beautiful. Also want to salute you for $20 tickets.
0: Yeah, I'm trying my best.
1: Yeah.
0: I just want people to, just to not feel, man, these are hard times. I want people to be able to enjoy music and not feel like it's such a struggle, just to be able to get out and be in the community and have an experience together. Yeah.
1: Big fact. All right, Shad, appreciate your time. Thank you again for this call, for this interview.
0: Gladly.
1: All right, bro. Have a good rest of your day. Appreciate you.

0: It's DJ Darko for Earshot 20, the world's greatest musical countdown show. And on today's episode of Earshot 20, we have a special interview with a guest, a little bit about our guest. Kinetically shifting through a broad array of textures, Jack Vannoy is breaking the mold. His sprawling sound is a high-speed collision of analog and digital sounds, and has been described as a blend of indie alternative, R&B, and alt-rap. Vannoy's new EP, Eating Yellow Paint, arrives February 20th, 2026, out now everywhere. Be sure to go stream it. Marking his first new project since the release of his debut album, Relay, in August of 2024. Relay was met with a warm reception and garnered support from dozens of publications and radio stations around the world. Based in Nashville, Tennessee, Vannoy is active in community-building efforts in the underground music scene with his creation of Camp 3, his open-to-the-public studio sessions. Jack Vannoy, how are we doing today?
1: I'm doing great. Thanks for having me.
0: Of course, of course. Okay, so there's, even just in that little short bio, there's a lot to unpack, and I want to try to touch on a little bit there. But I want to start, the first thing I want to start with is the music videos, okay? As someone who grew up on MTV, who is heavy on YouTube music videos, I want to go through a little bit of the music videos, okay? The first one I want to touch on is the Everest Heights music video.
1: Yeah.
0: Which might easily, me personally, that might easily be my top. It might easily be my top. There's something, I don't know what it is, I don't know what you put in there, but Everest Heights might easily be. That shot, are you in the back of a truck bed? With the fisheye lens? What is that?
1: Yeah, actually, yeah, it's a fisheye lens on a camera mount, like glued, or not glued, but like taped to the ceiling of my car.
0: Oh, and word.
1: I had my friend drive it around like really erratically. So it looked like, you know, so I wanted it to look like I was in like a little space capsule getting thrown around.
0: Yeah, yeah.
1: And the cheapest way to do that was to have my friend drive like crazy in circles in a parking lot. And have me on the fisheye lens. And anyway, I was pretty nauseous after that, I'm not gonna lie, but I liked the shot, so it was worth it.
0: Yeah, I know, it worked out. It's good. The next one, bubble wrap from the Vagabond video with Jordan. Not only for safety, but was it a stylistic choice? Tell me about that one.
1: It was a stylistic choice for sure. I will say it was a big regret because it was like 100 degrees that day.
0: Damn.
1: And I think wearing plastic bubble wrap is like, is not the best way to allow for like breathability.
0: But, not at all. You didn't have any like ventilation holes?
1: No, it was early in my fashion design, arc. So yeah, I didn't consider that.
0: We're not considering, you know what? We can always bring it back. You can always bring it back. Get some like slits or something, you know?
1: Oh yeah. No, yeah. I mean, for real, I do design stuff now. That was pretty early. And I was like, I can get this together and it'll look like a pantsuit.
0: Yeah.
1: It was great. They pretty much had to, I think when I got done with the video, Jordan and my friend Teresa that shot that video with me, like they pretty much had to cut me out of it, like Jaws of Lifestyle. Because I was just like massively taped into it.
0: They had to cut me out or I was gonna be
1: stuck in it forever.
0: I mean, you would have been a bubble boy. Have you seen that movie with Jake Gyllenhaal? Is that what it's called?
1: I haven't seen that one actually. I know the bubble, like Seinfeld episode of the kid that's in the bubble.
0: Right.
2: Okay, history. This is for the gang. How you doing over there? Not too good.
3: All right, bubble boy. Let's just play. Who invaded Spain in the 8th century?
2: That's a joke. The Moors.
3: Oh, no. I'm so sorry. It's the Moops. The correct answer is the Moops.
2: Moops? Let me see that.
1: Yeah. I was like, yeah, I could. I don't know if I want to live in the bubble.
0: Yeah, I don't know. But I would recommend, like, it's definitely a unhinged, like, early 2000s movie, the one with Jake Gyllenhaal. I would watch it.
1: I got to put that on my watch list for Letterboxd.
0: Hell yeah. Okay, Lemon and Honey. One, okay, yeah. First of all, I was peeping the soccer touch. Did you play soccer?
1: Yeah, I grew up playing soccer through like high school. I played for the like varsity high school team and travel like club soccer as a kid.
0: Yeah.
1: Like best claim to faux claim to fame, at least for soccer.
0: Yeah.
1: I would always joke with people that I'm like, I'm technically like a Premier League. Like I was part of a Premier League development team, like English, you know, soccer.
0: Yeah.
1: Not really. But I had all the merch for Everton because the local, like, you know, travel team was sponsored by Everton, one of the Premier League teams. And so I would always joke with people. I was like, yeah, you know, they were scouting me. They ultimately decided against signing me. But like, I got to play on their youth team, you know, as a kid.
0: Look, sometimes you got to flex it. And especially if you have the gear, like you already looked apart. Yeah. You already looked apart.
1: I had the gear, and yeah, it was fun to, I mean, I don't know. It was a fun thing. I used to be really fast. And so I was really good. I played the wing.
0: Nice.
1: And then when I got slower, they moved me to goalie. And then the end of my soccer career came when my coach found out that I wore glasses at school, but not contacts for soccer.
0: Yeah.
1: And so he was just like, oh, you can't see anything out there. And I was like, look, our you know, undefeated record would say otherwise, but
0: boom.
1: But I got banned, and that was it. Yeah. Yeah. It's I missed out on my professional athlete career because of not having contacts as a high schooler. So,
0: I mean, look, to your point, undefeated record. I mean, coach, come on. Clearly something good is happening here. Okay.
1: I was out there just sensing it in the air. I just knew where to put my body to stop the ball.
0: talk about intuition. Talk about intuition. Yeah, you're just hearing the ball whistle through the wind. Yeah.
1: It was, you know what? I should probably update my bio to say that, you know, somewhere along the lines in my soccer career, I discovered that I could hear the movement of the ball, and that's what helped me, dude, you know, pivot to audio and, you know, production and engineering or something like that. Like, I don't know.
0: Yeah,
1: I could probably worry there.
0: No, I, you know, I love that. And I hope you really do find a way to weave that in there. I like that. And I also just want to touch on like the sort of like simple nature of the video, because it is technically just like a side scrolling video in a way, but the fact that like the people that you're working with, and I would love to like talk about them as well, but making that video be so engaging with like the glitch and background effect as you're walking, like it, like I'm sitting in front of my computer watching this video and I'm just like, this is such an engaging video. Like, who are the people that you're working with to come up with these ideas?
1: That one, actually, I did the editing for that one.
0: Oh, really?
1: Yeah, I shoot a lot of videos with my friend Phil Dudevoir. He's like a short film director and you know, director of photography. But
0: yeah,
1: that one we shot together, and I had the idea of doing like I loved like side scroll video games as a kid.
0: Yeah.
1: Like Super Mario and that kind of stuff. So I was trying to do something like that and just have little interactions in the way. And I was trying to think of ways to make the background more engaging. So there's a lot of those like little cutouts and glitches and things, which like just took forever from an editing standpoint.
0: Right.
1: But I don't know. I think it looks cool, and there's something always going on, like always a little eye catching, which I was excited about.
0: Yeah, no, that's dope. And yeah, you mentioned it at the beginning as well, but the sewing and then now also the editing, and there was a video that I saw that you also did the cover art. But I would just like to know, like in your own personal experience, like, do you feel that you, like, are you a very hands-on person where you feel like you need to learn about a little bit of everything so that you can make it your own? Or is it just like you just felt that you wanted to diversify your sort of like expression?
1: I definitely feel like I have to be a part of everything. Yeah. Otherwise, it doesn't feel like if I have an idea, I feel like it's way easier for me to like learn it from like how to do a program from zero or like how to start something. Then like try to communicate it sometimes. There's a few people that I work with, music and visual stuff, that, you know, are pretty much like, I don't really have to translate myself to make it understood, like what I'm going for. But yeah, for a lot of stuff, I do really enjoy the process of like just exploring different mediums, and say the sewing thing's been fun for that. Cause I'm like, you know, I have a pair of pants that's sitting on this chair, like slightly out of frame right now, but like, I was like, oh, I've never seen anybody make pants that like have a pocket for a guitar. So I was like, so now I have a pair of pants that like hold a guitar. They're not very comfortable, like with a guitar in them, because you're carrying like 20 pounds extra, but stuff like that. And you know, the graphic thing is something that I've gotten really into the last couple of years. And, you know, it's cool to be able to do your own cover art and I don't know, just get a little bit weird with it. Like for the EP that just came out, the Eating Yellow Paint EP, like I just like screen printed on a CD my logo and the little, you know, my name, and then I broke the CD and spent a couple hours with it on like the flatbed scanner that we have on our printer, and I was just like arranging the pieces for like you know, it was the least like digitally involved, you know, cover art that I've ever done. But it was just like, you know, I think if I was trying to pitch that to somebody and be like, hey, could you help me do this, we're gonna move tiny shards of plastic around.
0: Yeah.
1: You know, 1 centimeter at a time, scan it, see how it looks, move it again. We're going to do that for a few hours.
0: Yeah.
1: So,
0: yeah. I mean, yeah, that's true. And like, especially if, yeah, like I would like to know, because like as a creative as well, like I'm not so much in that space. I like to dabble in it, but like, are you seeing this already in your mind? You have an idea, or like you're saying, or are you, you have like a baseline and then it's all about playing around in that baseline and then like, yeah, moving it 1 centimeter and being like, actually, I like it back this over here. Like, yeah. How does that work for you?
1: Yeah. I think, I mean, for most creative things that I do, I think I do have a little bit of an idea going into it.
0: Yeah.
1: And then the final form is like, you know, it has evolved in some way that I couldn't have predicted for the medium. Just because there's like certain things that I don't account for, you know, when you have like that immediate idea in your head, you kind of picture it like very dream state, like, or at least for me, it's like, I can kind of see it, but it's like cloudy and, you know, there, but we got to chisel away and find, you know, what's at the core of it. And yeah, I mean, I generally have a good idea of like the direction I'm going for things. And then the exploration is kind of, you know, the best part. And like, you find something new and you end up doing something different than you probably set out to do.
0: Right.
1: But a lot of times, like, the paths and the choices that you make are like kind of just as interesting as a result.
0: It's beautiful. That's beautiful. I'd actually like to actually go a bit back here and talk about the move from St. Petersburg to Nashville. Yeah. What was that like? So you were born and raised in Florida.
1: Yeah. I mean, we moved around a little bit when I was a kid, but I lived most of my childhood from like, I don't know, like probably elementary school to high school, like college basically in St. Pete. And I loved it there. When it came time to like go to college or not go to college, I ended up going to college in Nashville after high school, and been here almost like 10 and a half years, which is kind of crazy at this point.
0: That's wild.
1: But I went to school for audio engineering in Nashville, and just, I don't know, I've loved it here, and I don't really feel like I'm moving anytime soon. With that, I will add a caveat, and I'm a fine one to complain in this moment, because I'm complaining about the cold.
0: Yeah.
1: You know, in Nashville, but yeah, it's been chilly here, and growing up in Florida,
0: yeah,
1: I'm used to like 70 year round.
0: Exactly.
1: So I don't know how y'all do it.
0: We're based in Canada, but like in Vancouver's on the West Coast, right? So like, while the East Coast is getting hit with like snowstorms, we had one small snowfall and it was maybe like 2 millimeters, and it rains like crazy in Vancouver too. So like, it's by the end of the day, So by the end of the day, it's gone and it's just raining. So like, yeah, it's kind of cold, but like, at least there's no snow. So like, there's an upside. There's an upside for sure.
1: I don't know. Like today, I think today it's like 35 degrees in Nashville, and I just feel like spiteful when I go outside. I'm like, this is ridiculous. Like, I'm freezing. I can't believe this. And then I'll call I'll talk to my parents or something in Florida.
0: Yeah.
1: And they're like, we're not walking the dog. It's 70 degrees. We're wearing shorts and t-shirts. And I'm like jealous as I put on my third, you know, layer of the day.
0: Yeah.
1: To accommodate the sunset or whatever.
0: That's hilarious. Okay. I want to unpack this Eating Yellow Paint EP. Mm-hmm. Okay. Eating Yellow Paint EP. So I was reading, it's about, you made a post on IG. It's pretty much an EP about coping after losing your childhood friend. And then the home where you grew up in St. Pete also being lost to the hurricanes. But I just want to talk about that idea of like art and creation. And like, why do you think that it's something that always seems to be there to like receive us with open arms in times where like the world around us seems to be like falling apart?
1: Yeah, I've felt like on a personal level, as I've gotten older, the thing that's let me kind of emotionally regulate the best is having an outlet to like, you know, express what I'm going through.
0: Yeah.
1: Rather than just like bottling it up, you know, and like, you know, holding on to it, or like, you know, getting angry. Mm-hmm. And yeah, this EP for me was like, all the songs are kind of about different stuff that I've been struggling with. And yeah, like the the biggest thing was, in the fall of 2024, I lost that friend that I like started doing music with, which was pretty hard. It was really unexpected, but, it's really difficult, but it brought some beautiful moments. Like we got to do I started a band with this guy, when we were in middle school.
0: Crazy.
1: And as the service, the memorial, we reunited our band and wow. played some of our songs. And he was still very active in the St. Pete music scene.
0: Yeah.
1: And so it was like all these bands that he played with came out and did short sets. And there was it was basically like a memorial concert.
0: Yeah, that's beautiful.
1: It was really beautiful. I mean, it was so touching to see all the people that he had impacted with his music, in the short time that he was with us. It was really special. It was just a tough fall with that. Like that happened. And then just a couple weeks later, there's a couple hurricanes that hit Florida.
0: Yeah.
1: And it ended up, the whole neighborhood that I grew up in, I went back there months ago and most of the houses are just torn down. I think my parents had a couple feet of water in the house and it didn't they were going to try to repair it, but there was structural and foundational damage
0: right
1: to the point no longer safe. So they moved a little bit further inland and have been kind of adjusting to that. There's been a lot going on.
0: No, but yes, I'm saying the art is there, to your point, the art is there to be that outlet. And like you said, I feel like it's, and I don't know, we can speak man to man. It's just I feel like as men, it's also just we need a space where we can express ourselves and it not be detrimental to ourselves and people around us. So I feel art becomes that safe haven where,
1: absolutely.
0: I'd rather spend a few hours in my room learning how to do something on YouTube University or whatever. Yeah. Pick up a new MIDI keyboard, do something, then go be a detriment to myself and others. So I love that you were able to, and you've been doing it since you started making music, but I love that, especially in a time like this where, like I said, the world around you seems to be falling apart. You were able to channel that into this EP. The tracks, if you don't mind just taking us through the tracks of the EP and then just speaking a little bit about each one. Cause they're all great, but I'll just have to get a little bit deeper understanding of each track for sure.
1: Yeah, absolutely. Yeah. So Green Tea's track one.
0: Yeah.
1: I've got a video out for that where the concept for the video is very much playing off of the expectation of your responsibility to society is to just have a job.
0: Yeah.
1: I've been freelance for a number of years and some days it looks like I'm totally unemployed and then some days it looks like I'm working all the time. So that video is kind of playing off of that and the song lyrics are kind of, tongue in cheek, making fun of that. Oh yeah, we're good as long as as long as you've got a job and whatever. And you're just, you're doing the things that are expected of you, which, sometimes good, sometimes bad. I think there's some nuance there, but,
0: for sure.
1: That song. Yeah. So that there starts with that on the EP with Green Tea. And then it goes into Central, which is really focused around the fall of 2024 with a friend passing and the hurricanes in Florida. There's probably not going to be a video for that one.
0: No. Yeah.
1: It felt like one that would be really difficult to encapsulate the full, feeling of it.
0: Yeah, for sure.
1: And then track three, been working on a video for it. And that one's kind of about the feeling of people not respecting your time and respecting your efforts and that sort of thing. Feeling like you're falling short in some way. And we were working on video for that one for a bit. And we went out during that ice storm we had in Nashville and filmed. And this woman approached us and was like, "What are you guys doing?" And ended up writing a little thing about in the snowstorm, Nashville musicians are still filming music videos. And it was a New York Times report, which I thought was pretty wild. That was one of the most weird happenstance things. And then the second day of shooting this video, we were shooting this film, this scene in a garage.
0: Yeah.
1: Like my, you know, one of my friends has like a 2-car garage. We were filming, we're doing like a band shot. So I was like, we should be in the garage. And this hawk came in and just was hanging out like during the shoot. It was like,
0: yo,
1: it came in chasing a bird, didn't get it. And then just was like hung out in the garage and kind of, you know, just hung out with us, I guess. It was a little bizarre. I mean, I've recently got into birds and bird watching. So, yeah. But I was also like, we probably shouldn't have like 5 people in close proximity to like
0: a hawk. Exactly.
1: Freaked out in a garage. But I was kind of like, my friend got a video, but I was kind of just in there like, I was trying to get a really good photo of it. So I'm like getting way too close. And everybody else had like walked out of the garage and was standing in the yard. Like,
4: hey, how's it going? My name's Julian Taylor. And for some really great music and some antidotes about that really great music, tune into my show, Julian Taylor's Jukebox, at 9:30 every Monday night on 95.9 and 98.1 FM on VOBB, your community radio station in the heart of Gros Morne National Park. 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
1: I was trying to get a really good photo of it, so I'm like getting way too close. And everybody else had like walked out of the garage and was standing in the yard like, oh yeah, we're not going to get attacked by the hawk today.
0: That's actually wild. Damn, a hawk too, like that's actually wild. That's actually pretty wild.
1: I was like, and it was the first time I'd seen that kind of hawk. So it was like, there's just something new every day.
0: I was gonna say, and as someone who's just recently getting into bird watching, you were like, oh, you were so excited.
1: I was so psyched. Oh my gosh. I was like joking with my friends before we started shooting.
0: Yeah.
1: I was like, oh, it'd be funny if we could like get some birds in the garage, you know? I wasn't thinking like birds of prey that were like attacking. Yeah. And then it did happen. So that was pretty funny.
0: That's actually hilarious. I love that. Okay, I want to touch on Camp 3. Okay, as someone who also does a lot of work in the community, like I'm the music director and co-coordinator of a music festival here in Abbotsford, where the station is based out of. But yeah, so Camp 3, I want to know, because like, yeah, coming from St. Pete, where, I mean, I would assume that sort of the music that you're making, there's probably more people in that scene in Florida versus Nashville, but you were able to, I'm just looking at optics.
1: St. Pete has like shockingly a really cool, I think shockingly to people who don't know about it beforehand, like there's a really cool DIY scene there.
0: Sick.
1: I have some close friends that do like, you know, they have probably 2 or 3 shows a week that they book of like local artists. And every time I go visit family or, you know, get to go home for a little bit, I typically will go to these shows, and it's like, you know, they'll have 80 people out for 4 bands with no music released. And it's just like the spirit of the community there is really strong.
0: Yeah.
1: I'm supposed to go down there next weekend and play on Saturday, March 7th. I'm in St. Pete. But yeah, the scene there is alive and well. Nashville, I think, gets a reputation for being like a country music town.
0: Yeah, exactly. Yeah.
1: Which like it is. I mean, there's no hiding that. It's a huge industry here, and it's kind of like, you know, the driving factor for like a lot of tourists and stuff here. But underneath that, there's all of these really big communities of like musicians who are doing stuff outside of country music.
0: Exactly.
1: And it's been really cool, like as I've gotten more involved with stuff in the city, seeing like how many people are, you know, working just as hard as the people in the country space, but there's like, you know, the industry folks aren't paying attention to it yet.
0: Right.
1: I mean, like I'm pretty involved, like Camp 3, I started that because I was working and still do work in like a lot of different, like alternative, like non-country genres. Like for the sake of, you know, Nashville, like if I say like alternative music to Nashville, it's like anything that is like, you know, singing about my truck.
0: Exactly.
1: That I don't have. Like, I don't have a truck. I just want to play the record.
0: That's right.
1: But yeah, so there's a big, like, there's a huge rap scene here. There's a huge scene for R&B. There's a huge scene for indie music, for pop music. And there's all these, you know, like smaller groups of people that do that. But I think, especially coming off of COVID, people got really acclimated to just doing their thing on their own.
0: Yeah.
1: And I found for myself that when I didn't have access to the community and like seeing people and working on music with people during COVID, I was like, this is, you know, 80% of why I do this is because I want to, you know, spend time with people who have, you know, similar views and like get me as a person and understand the, you know, the need to create and make stuff. And so, yeah, I started doing camp out of my house. I just invited like 50 people that I knew in the scene here. Great. And was like, come make music. We'll, you know, I waited till my girlfriend was out of town, and we basically put speakers in all the rooms of the house and made like little makeshift studio spaces for people. So we could all, you know, you could have a couple people work on different things at a time. Mm-hmm. And it's evolved over the past 4 years or so to like the next one in March. We've got a studio that we're renting that's like a warehouse. So we'll have like 10 spaces to work out of.
0: Yeah.
1: The last one in October had like almost 100 people. And it's just really cool seeing like the community come together and like, I think just having a space to do your thing, you know, in community with other people is so important. I think there's a lot of discussion right now of like third spaces and, you know, just somewhere that isn't home or work or school or whatever. Because everything costs like, I mean, I feel like every time I leave the house, I got to spend $20 to go somewhere. And, so having like a third space where it's like focused on an interest and, you know, immediately the filter is like, hey, the only people that are going to be at this are people who get what you're into and like want to connect and, you know, be in community with you. I've found that to be really important. And yeah, so the camp project has been something that I thought I was just going to do like, cause I had a spare weekend, you know, one time 4 years ago. And yeah, now we're coming up on what'll be the 10th time.
0: Yeah.
1: So
0: it's like really the beauty of like when the project becomes bigger than you. And you start realizing that like it was no like, I mean, yeah, you set out to do it, be like, yeah, I want to build community. And then it gets bigger than you. And you're like, well, we can't stop now because there's new people who want to join the scene, new people who want to find out about it. And like, yeah, I was actually reading and listening to the cover on WPLN.
1: Oh, yeah.
0: On the public radio. And like, yeah, to have. Yeah. There was some like a newbies coming in. People
1: yeah, I mean, it's
0: yeah, it's yeah, it's beautiful, man.
1: The range is really cool. I mean, we've had obviously it's in Nashville, so like you know, 95% of people are from Nashville, but it's crazy like hearing you know people come in through the door and be like, I just flew. Like, there was one. We had two folks that came out from Seattle.
0: Yeah,
1: we got our first like international. Like somebody came from they were from like somewhere in Eastern Canada, like Toronto area.
0: Yeah.
1: Like probably a year and a half ago for one. And yeah, so it's just really cool seeing people like go out of their way to like be a part of something, you know?
0: That's sick.
1: Yeah, I mean, it's been such a fun thing to do. And like the craziest bit is like, I don't typically make a ton of music that weekend anymore because I'm kind of in facilitator mode. But what ends up happening is I hear like, you know, I hear everybody's stuff that they're working on. And like, you know, at the end of the weekend, I'm like, hey, we should like, you know, we should work on some stuff. And I just love seeing that from like all perspectives afterwards, because when I go on social media, you know, I'll see people posting like the next month, you know, like, you know, working on something with this guy. And I know that they only met, you know, 2 weeks ago at this thing.
0: Right.
1: Anyway, so it's just really